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0: Temperatures being 30 degrees above average.
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3: Millions of people in Florida and in Georgia are under threat of severe storms this weekend.
4: Some areas deal with up to a level 2 out of 5 risk for severe weather. That includes about 10 million people between Florida and Georgia. Some of the impacts from Saturday's severe weather could include strong wind gusts, potential for some small-sized hail, lightning, and thunder, and of course, the heavy rainfall. Right now, the state of Florida dealing with various levels of drought. In fact, Panama City is located in Bay County, where we are under an exceptional level of drought, which is the highest tier. So right now, the rain is a good thing because the drought is also leading to fire concerns.
3: Fox Weather's Brandi Campbell in Panama City Beach, Florida. American Airlines is offering its first direct commercial flight from the U.S. to Caracas, Venezuela in 7 years. Fox's Steve Harrigan is there.
5: Just 76 people making the trip on American Airlines from Miami to Caracas. It's really a symbol of just how far this relationship has come and how quickly it has evolved from really enemies just 6 months ago now to really close allies between the two sides. In addition to that first flight, the U.S. Embassy here is back open. And at the Presidential Palace this week, a number of U.S. energy giants were signing exploratory deals with the new acting president, Delcy Rodriguez. U.S. officials on the ground here say the real goal is to try to stabilize an economy that was in a free fall.
3: The flights are resuming just months after the Trump administration warned Americans to leave Venezuela immediately, with reports that armed militias were manning roadblocks and stopping travelers. Golden Tempo is a winner of the 2026 Kentucky Derby, and there was more history made. The Run for the Roses this year, Sherry Duvo, is the first female trainer to win the race, the 152nd running of it. I'm Daria Albinger. This is Fox News.
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9: We can see some showers tomorrow. For tonight, mostly cloudy, low 40. Tomorrow, on Sunday, partly sunny, breezy, chance of showers, high 63. On Monday, partly cloudy and windy with afternoon showers and storms, high 72. From Fox 11, your station for severe weather coverage, I'm meteorologist Pete Petoniak for 1330 and 101.5 WHBL.

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2: America, for years now, we have watched as the foundations of our country, the very idea that no one is above the law, being chipped away day after day after day, and you feel betrayed, you're exhausted, quite honestly, you're furious. I am. Justifiable anger, because you're seeing what's happening, and then you see all the lies. I mean, you know, just look at the, you know, World Economic Forum and the Great Reset.
3: That's not happening.
2: DEI.
3: That's not happening.
2: And then it happens. And they're like, okay, well, maybe it is happening, but it's no big deal. I'm tired of it. You are good. You're decent. You work hard. You pay your taxes. You want fairness, actual fairness. And then you see these officials come in and treat the law like it's optional for them. A requirement for us. In fact, we have to live beyond the law. Ironclad for us, but optional for them. The Russian collusion hoax. The Clinton Foundation, which is back in the news. Epstein. Joe Biden's corruption. His son's corruption. The laptop. China. Ukraine. Anthony Fauci and the COVID nonsense. All of it. And this is just scratching the surface. I get it. I feel exactly the way you do. I have had a front row seat, and so have you, watching the slow erosion of trust in our institutions, wondering if anyone in power is going to be held accountable. And that sinking feeling that everything in our system is rigged against the very people it's supposed to protect. So we find ourselves looking at a couple of things with James Comey, and the feeling is, get them. Take the gloves off. I just gave a speech in Washington, D.C. the other day where I said, take the gloves off. It is no more Mr. Nice Guy. Take the gloves off. But what does that mean? We're going to talk about that here in just a second. You've been hearing about the struggles with the country's housing market for a couple of years now. Higher mortgage rates have led to stagnation, and home sellers and buyers are sitting on the sideline. Well, the Fed has dropped the rates, but it really hasn't solved the issue home buyers and sellers are facing. 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So there's a couple of things that we have to talk about. Let me try to take you through the facts of what I think is stealing a lot of our hope. You know, right now, there's a lot of people that really believe that it'll never get better, especially younger people. They'll never have the life that their mother and dad had. And I understand that. I completely understand that, especially with AI coming and jobs. You know, we're not sure where jobs are going to come from, the debt and how expensive everything is. But it really revolves around homes. And that is partially true, but also partially a lie. And so I want to take and separate what's true and what's a lie, and then show you what we can do about the parts that are true, the things that we should be demanding in our own neighborhoods and our own communities, because we can fix this problem. If you want to fix our economy, we have to fix the fraud. The latest numbers from the GAO, the Government Accounting Office, is that they estimate that our government loses between $233 billion and $521 billion every year based on fraud. Between 2018 through 2022, can you imagine how bad it is now? $500 billion. How many trillions are we in debt? in 2 years, just based on fraud, in 2 years, we will add another $1 trillion to our debt. And that entire number of trillion will be because of fraud. I don't know. Is that sound important? That's not like, that's not cutting pennies here. That's cutting $1 trillion every 2 years. That seems really important because we're just not going to make it with this kind of spending. And if this fraud continues like this, we're not going to have a country left to protect. And I don't mean just because of the fraud. I mean because we're not going to believe anybody. People are going to start saying, I'm not paying for it anymore. You're wasting my money. You're wasting everything that I have worked hard for. I work 4 months out of the year just to pay my income tax. That's not reasonable. When you're losing $500 billion in fraud, people are just going to have, I have enough of it. That has to be addressed. But then we also have to address something that is both partially a lie and partially true. And because there is a deception that is going on that people are believing. And here's what it whispers to people every day. You can't afford the life you want. You can't afford to buy a decent house. You can't start a family. Not in this economy. Not anymore. I think most Americans buy that now. And they have every reason to buy it. The soaring prices, the endless debt, the perfect images online of what everybody else's dream is. And you look at it and go, that dream is dead. So we have put off marriage and children. We put off a home that we can own. And we get less and less hopeful because we convince ourselves that real happiness and success requires more than we could really ever achieve. I want to do an experiment with you. Right now, think about the house that you believe would make you truly happy. Okay? I want you to just actually pick a number in your head. How many square feet, how many bedrooms? For you to be like, I'm happy. I'm living a dream. I'm living the way my parents would have lived, okay? You know, when the dream was available for everybody. How many kids are running through those rooms? What's the square footage of the home? How many bedrooms? How many kids? You have that number? Keep that number in mind. Now, let me go back to probably the peak, the golden era of America, back to the 1950s. And I'm not saying it's golden era for everybody, blah, blah, blah, stop. But this was a time when we had a booming economy, jobs everywhere, manufacturing. We were the envy of the world. Cheap gas, cheap energy. The world seemed to be at peace. America stood at its zenith. The average home back then was $7,000. Now, these are 1950 dollars. $7,000. How big? Remember the number that you have on square footage? How big is that home that you're thinking right now? Because the average home today is 2,500 square feet. The average new home in 1950 was 983 square feet. 983 square feet. The average family was almost four. It was 3.9. So there were two children, two adults living in 983 square feet. And that's where the American dreams were built. That's where families gathered around the table and children played in the yard and people felt their life was full and good. If I told you you could afford a modest home of that size under 1,000 square feet and raise your family in it, would you take it? Would you live? Would you mentally trust that you could be genuinely happy with two children and 983 square feet? Because our parents did, and our grandparents did. Now, that home in 1950 cost about $7,300. Adjust that for inflation, and you're looking at about $95,000 in today's dollars, okay? The same average home today, the average home, is over $400,000. Not double, not even triple, that's four times higher in real terms. But that's today's average home, because back in 1950, it was 950 square feet. Small, modest, practical, almost the exact size of what you could get today, but not for $400,000. Level the playing field, same size, because $400,000 is about a 2,000-square-foot home. Okay? Let's adjust this to 1950s inflation. Back then, home adjusted for inflation ran about $100 per square foot. Today, the same home, you're looking at $200, $250, maybe at the priciest places around $300 per square foot. So when you strip away the size inflation from 2000 to 950 and you compare apples to apples, the home is still about two times more expensive. So you're talking about from 95, you're talking about 200,000. So you've doubled the price, bare minimum. If you're living close to a city, it might be three times. Same square footage at $1,950, top end, 950 square feet, selling for $5,000 to $7,000. If you look in 1950s numbers, that's $10,000 to $14,000. So it's double. Now, we're told a story to try to explain this. It's inflation. But it's not. It's not inflation, because if it was all inflation in $1,950, it would be $7,000. But it's not. If we look at that and we say it's $10,000 to $14,000. That's the inflation. Okay. So what else is costing us this money? What else is costing this? Today's dollar should have been $7,000, but it's not. It's $14,000. What is causing the double price? Here's another lie. Well, the homes are better. When it's not exactly a lie, it's kind of true. We have central air. We have advanced electrical systems. We have insulation, appliances, smart tech, things that didn't even exist in 1950. You walk into a 1950s house and you're like, this is a total teardown. Okay. Even if it was taken care of perfectly, you don't want to live in that house. Okay. But that doesn't explain the 2 or 3 or 400% increase. A dishwasher didn't triple the price of a home. So what did? Well, the answer is not in the house. The answer is what's under your feet. Land. And if you're a farmer, you know this because you can't afford to buy land. Land has become the most expensive part of the American home. Now, why is that? Did we run out of land? You drive 30 minutes outside of almost any major city, in any county, and you're going to see it. It's all still sitting there, wide open space, waiting. So why is land so expensive? Because our government made it that way. You didn't, I didn't, but the government, local, state, and federal government, they all made it that way. Zoning laws, permits, restrictions, endless layers of EPA approval. We didn't run out of land. We restricted the access to the land. And then something else happened. We stopped building. Not completely, but compared to what we used to do, it's not even close. We also have immigration. Now that brings in a sudden overwhelming demand for homes. Millions of people need a home. So the question is, on that one, have we ever been there before? Huge sudden demand for homes. Shortage of homes. Yeah. Been in exactly the same position after World War II. Millions of soldiers came home and they wanted to start a family and they wanted their own home. So there was this massive housing shortage, far, far worse in many ways than what we're facing today. Demand exploded overnight. So what happened there? Because I don't remember almost going into revolution in the 1940s, late 1940s and late and early 1950s because there were home shortages. In fact, I don't really remember reading much about the home shortages except for right after the war. What happened? Because we had to study it for decades, right? I mean, we held hearings and we passed rules to slow things down. Nope. We did something different back in the 1950s. I'm going to pick it up there here in just a second.
0: Well, now that you've got that mental picture in your head, Glenn Beck will be right back.

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0: So all the GIs come home, and what did we do? What did we do? We built. We built entire communities almost overnight. I don't know if you've ever heard of Levittown, but Levittown is a great example. Homes were built like cars on an assembly line. Homes were built in days, not months. Days. Can you imagine? I'm building something now in Florida. I'm building a new building in Florida. I'm hoping that I can have just the permitting done by this summer. And that's Florida, one that is not a problem. The GI Bill made the financing available. Millions of veterans, they served their country, they came back. The interstate highway system opened up the land that had never been reachable before. And perhaps most importantly, the government got out of the way. The government made it easy to build. So what happened? Prices rose at first because everybody needed a home, and then they stabilized because supply caught up with demand. That's how markets are supposed to work. Now fast forward to today. We have a shortage again. But this time, are we unleashing builders? No, we're restraining them. Are we expanding supply? No, we're constraining it. Instead of saying yes, like Donald Trump just did with the oil, drill, baby, drill, build, baby, build. Instead of that, we say, not here, not here, not here. And then we act surprised when prices skyrocket. This is why the most important number is not the price of a home. It is the ratio between a home price and income. In 1960, the average cost was 2 times the average annual income. Today, it's over 5 times. That's the difference between opportunity and exclusion. That's the difference between a young family starting a life and one stuck renting indefinitely. So when your kids ask, how did your parents do it? How do you do it? The honest answer is this. We lived in a country that believed in building. A country that saw the problem and solved it with action, not obstruction. We were actually trying to make people's lives better because we cared about the individual person, not the planet over people. We cared for the planet, but we also cared for people. The country believed that growth was good, expansion was good, opportunity was something that you created, not something that you rationed. And somewhere along the way, that whole mindset of America changed. We didn't lose the land. We didn't lose the resources. We've lost the will. And until that changes, this doesn't get fixed. The American dream is not dead. We've just been lied about what it actually is. Some of us are being lied to because they say there's no way out. We're never going to be able to do it. You're lying because we're Americans. We solve problems. We build. That's who we are. We're builders. That's the difference between America and the rest of the world. We build. We invent our way out of these problems, but that's not what's happening. And then the other half of the problem is the lie that just keeps continuing, that you're not going to be able to live the American dream. Well, what is the American dream? Because if you want to live the way your parents did, it's not in a 2,500 square foot house. That's new. And that's not even what people are even really hoping for. They want to live in a 5,000 square foot house or a 10,000 square foot house. The American dream was never about a mansion. And so anybody who is watching life on Facebook or on TikTok or on Instagram, that's not real life. That's not. The American dream is about freedom and opportunity and hard work and faith and building a life with the people that you love, not in a homeless shelter, but not necessarily in a home that is built just to impress. Let's remember what it means to actually be happy. Don't confuse social media with reality.
2: Glenn Beck will be back.
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5: 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Audubon.
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10: 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The Sheriff's Department is asking for those people to do the right thing and come forward with this information by calling Crime Stoppers.
9: If you have any information about this crime or any other crime, please leave a web tip at cuffthem.com. Download the P3 Tips mobile app or call Crime Stoppers at 1-877-283-8436. That's 1-877-CUFFTHEM. You will remain anonymous and could be eligible for a reward of up to $1,000. 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
17: We can see some showers tomorrow. For tonight, mostly cloudy, low 40. Tomorrow, on Sunday, partly sunny, breezy, chance of showers, high 63. On Monday, partly cloudy and windy with afternoon showers and storms, high 72. From Fox 11, your station for severe weather coverage, I'm meteorologist Pete Petoniak for 1330 and 101.5 WHBL.

0: Glenn Beck program. James Comey was indicted on the seashell thing. We'll get into this here in a second. First, here's how he responded. Cut to.
1: This time about a picture of seashells on a North Carolina beach a year ago. And this won't be the end of it. But nothing has changed with me. I'm still innocent. I'm still not afraid. And I still believe in the independent federal judiciary. So let's go. But it's really important that all of us remember this is not who we are as a country. This is not how the Department of Justice is supposed to be.
0: Shut up.
1: And the good news is we get closer every day to restoring those values.
0: Yeah. Okay, great. Good for you. All right. I want to make sure I'm consistent. Can you check with Glenn AI, Ricky? If you check with Glenn AI to see.
2: It was one of the first things I did this morning. I knew we were going to have to talk about this story, and I want to know what you said back when this initially came out in 2025. You said at first you didn't think Comey meant kill him, and you interpreted it as getting him out of office. That was very, very generous of you. But then you heard Tulsi Gabbard talk about how he actually may have violated the law, and you kind of changed course, and you said that he has spent his career prosecuting the mob. He knows exactly what 86
0: means. So that's the way I remember it. I remember at first saying 86, because I believe 86 it came from something in New York. I'm pulling this way out of my butt. Something in New York during Prohibition. And one street address on one side was like 125th, and on the other side of the block, it was like 86. And it meant get out of that door, go 86 it. So go through the 86 exit because the cops are coming in through the other exit. And so I interpreted it more like that. But then I remember hearing Tulsi Gabbard talk about it, and she talked about him with the mob and how the mob uses 86. That is the order to kill. And I adjusted and was like, well, no, he's not more of a historian. He's more of a prosecutor with the mob. He would know exactly what that means. Okay, so I'm still there. He knew what that meant. This whole innocent bullcrap, okay? But now let's look at what he was indicted on. Here are the charges. Count one, threatening the president, a violation of U.S. Code 18871A. I'm not going to read all these codes. It makes it a crime to knowingly and willfully make a threat to take the life of or inflict bodily harm on the president of the United States. Is that what he did? Is that what he did? You got to go back to the Vietnam War. The Supreme Court, there was a kid. This is Jonathan Turley pointed this out the other day. There was a kid in the Vietnam War who said, if they give me a rifle to fight and I have the opportunity, the first one I'll shoot is LBJ. Okay. And the Supreme Court said that wasn't a violation. If that wasn't a violation, certainly seashells is not. And I'm not saying that's right or wrong. I'm just saying that's where the court decided with LBJ, and we were living in exactly the same kind of thing. People had been killed, et cetera, et cetera. Count two, transmitting a threat in interstate foreign commerce. I love this one. This prohibits knowingly transmitting via Instagram, which crosses state lines, a communication containing a threat to injure, kill another person. The indictment uses similar reasonable recipient language as above. Maximum penalty is up to 10 years, 5 years for each count. Now, this is not going to make me popular with you today, but that's okay. My job is to tell you what I think and how I'm looking at it, and I'm not here to convince you of anything. I'm just here to tell you this is what I think. And this is not going to be popular with people who are sick and tired, because I am too, sick and tired of these people getting away with anything. And you know what? You could make a case to me that going after Al Capone for income tax was the right thing to do. But I wish we could get people on actual things that they did and not income tax. But I don't think this is income tax. I don't think you can prove anything. Now, let me say this. Jason, what did I say earlier this morning when I first came in, we first talked about this? It's important that I preface it, and I didn't. So let me do it now. It is important that I preface it with what we know right now. For them to file this indictment with the seashell picture seems pretty light. You know what I mean? That seems like anybody in the office would go, yeah, that's not going to work. That's not going to hold. That'll be rejected immediately. So with what we other things that are in the indictment that we don't know of, and is there any indication of that, Jason?
3: A little bit. The acting attorney general did say that it's up to the government to prove this basically through receipts. So he acknowledged that this is, you know,
0: there are receipts coming.
3: That's what it sounded like, that there's more to come.
0: Okay. So here's my feeling on this. If there's more to come, there's really nothing to debate. We shouldn't be arguing with each other about this right now. We should watch and see what's coming. Why borrow trouble? Why argue with each other? Why call each other traitor and names and you're just against this or you're just for this? Stop. We don't have all of the facts yet. Let's see this play out. My initial take, if this is all they have, is two. One, it won't hold up constitutionally. And two, I'm not a fan of Pam Bondi. By any stretch of the imagination, am I a fan of Pam Bondi? I think Pam Bondi was, an empty skin suit walking around. Okay? What did she do? What did she do? Now, we have this new acting attorney general who's coming in, and all of a sudden, we're starting to see things. We're starting to see action. Okay? I want to see real action. I don't want, it doesn't help us make the case that these guys are bad by going after these kinds of things, okay, the shells. I want, if this is the best the FBI has on Comey, we're in trouble. That means nobody's done anything. If this is what you're like, we can get him on this, what do you say we try this one? We're in trouble, okay? They haven't done jack. This could be a attorney general that or a guy who's acting as attorney general and wants the job saying, oh, I'm going to throw everything at them. I'll throw every and I'm for throwing everything at them and seeing what sticks. But I wouldn't have started with this. I would have added this on top of all the other things. You know what I mean? I wouldn't have started with. And now we got you. Now we got the real heavy guns out. We're going to start with the seashells. So that bothers me.
2: Can I pose a theory?
0: Yeah.
2: Do you remember when they threw everything at Trump administration officials?
0: Yes.
2: And while they didn't get them on real crimes, they got them on some easy things, and they got people to talk and squirm. Brennan is under investigation right now. Do you think it's possible they're using this as a way to get Comey to talk and pit him against Brennan?
0: I don't think Brennan... I mean, I don't think there's a true legal scholar that would look at this and say, I don't know, that's real trouble. I think there's there are legal scholars out there that might go, I don't know, you can give it a whirl. But there's nobody that says that's trouble. And you're not going to get anybody to flip unless they think you're serious. I've got you. That's the difference between this and what happened with Fauci yesterday. Explain what happened with Fauci's cohort yesterday.
3: Fauci's right-hand man basically was it looks like he's caught red-handed in his FOIA communications, saying that, you know, basically doing exactly what they need to do, looking like they need to do exactly what they need to do to avoid any kind of scrutiny or get around FOIA. So whatever we want to talk about that, you know, it could be damaging to our narrative, we got ways to talk
0: to
3: about
0: around
3: it, to get around
0: so
3: it.
0: So that one is... That one to me is, oh, I'm coming for you. The federal government has you saying these things. That would scare the living bat crap out of me. Mm-hmm. the if I'm James Comey and I see the seashell thing, I'm like, okay, go ahead. Go ahead. It's going to make my life a pain in the ass, but I'm not going to prison on that. If I am Fauci's number two guy, I look at that and go, I could be going to jail for a very long time. And they're going after him because they're saying to him, I can guarantee you, they're saying to him, we have you dead to rights. You're going away for a very, very long time. Now, there is something we can do to lessen that. You could start giving us more dirt on people. You can give us access to these things because you obviously know how the whole thing, they're trying to get him to flip. I can't imagine. I'm sure they would want to get Comey to flip, but I don't think they're going to get him to flip, especially on this. Now, let me add one more story into the mix. Jason, what happened in Minnesota?
3: So they had about 20-plus raids, you know, pertaining to the Leering Center-type organizations.
0: That's just not the perfect thing, to the Leering. They're Leering. Okay.
3: But, yeah, it seems to be the start of this anti-fraud task force actually getting down and doing something about it.
0: That is really good. And that's led by this new attorney general as well. I'm telling you, I could be wrong on this, but if I'm President Trump, look at what he did as soon as this war started. Hey, Marco, you come on over with me. We're working on the war thing. Okay. You be the guy who's working on the war thing with me. If it works, it's going to be good for you. At the same time, we know that there's a split and people are not going to, I think this shows how smart Donald Trump is.

0: I'm going to give you a real task force, because when it comes to the election, people will forget a lot of things. They will forget and they will forgive. They will not forgive you for not paying attention to them. If they feel this administration has abandoned them and is no longer responding to them, it's just all about oil and gas and all of this stuff, they are not going to have any patience for it at all. Donald Trump has taken and said to J.D. Vance, go get the fraud. Go get him in Minnesota. More importantly, go get it in California. You get that fraud and you start nailing that. You start putting people away. A, you're going to start feeling good about the government's doing stuff and putting bad guys away. You're also going to go, hey, thank God somebody is looking out for the little guy and not giving all of our money away to all these fraudsters. And the guy who's doing it is going to be running for president of the United States. It's a brilliant move. I think that's what he's doing. So, fraud in Minnesota, great move from our assistant attorney general, our acting attorney general. The Comey thing, let's just watch to see if they have anything else. I think that clears all of this up and lets people who are MAGA, people who believe in Donald Trump, keep their values, keep their principles, not be somebody who's out for blood and just headhunting, but demanding actual justice using actual law. I think that's a win.
1: Where you're from doesn't matter nearly as much as how you treat folks.
2: It's Ted Cruz. I mean, like, this dude has to be knocked over the head, like, hard.
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0: Some people in today's world really feel forgotten. 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
5: Warning, you are in a vomit zone. The following may make you actually vomit.
6: I need duct tape.
5: Quote, if you commit fraud in Minnesota, you're going to get caught. And that's exactly what we saw today. We catch criminals when state and federal agencies share information. Joint investigations work, and securing justice depends on it. Governor Tim Walz.
7: Oh, gosh.
5: Right?
7: Just stop.
5: Oh, my gosh.
6: Cue the duct tape
5: siren. Listen to that. You commit fraud, you're going to get caught. Yes, you will. We catch criminals when state and federal agencies share information. Yeah, like ICE, maybe, you piece of garbage. Joint investigations work. Yes. And securing justice depends on it. This guy, he stepped aside and let these guys in so he doesn't go to jail. I hope, if the evidence shows it, he rots in jail. I want to leave you with something I found very funny. This is Erin Wexler about, she's a comedian, what she realized about liberals. Listen to this.
8: Growing up in New York, I was always in rooms with liberals who just assumed I agree with them because I'm liberal passing. What I realized sitting in all those rooms is that liberals, they think that things are copacetic. You know, when we're in an office, you have a friendship with someone who has different political opinions than you do. They think it's because they're forgiving us for being evil. But what they don't realize is we're forgiving them for being retarded.

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4: Peace talks picking back up. I'm Angelo Bavaro, Fox News. President Trump says he's reviewing a new Iranian proposal to end the war. He gave that update while boarding Air Force One tonight. This amid the ongoing U.S. blockade of the Strait of Hormuz.
5: President Trump, sounding very skeptical, says he's not sending any negotiating teams to Pakistan anytime soon. Now, Trump says the blockade will remain until Iran makes nuclear concessions and reopens the strait. He's also threatened to resume airstrikes and end the ceasefire. The Pentagon says the U.S. blockade has cost Iran about $5 billion in oil revenue. Storage tanks are filling up. Oil production could cease in the coming weeks. Now, Iran has been here before. Their oil production fell sharply from 2018 through 2020 when sanctions were rammed up during the Trump administration's max pressure campaign.
4: That is Fox's Lucas Tomlinson. Spirit Airlines has ended operations after bailout talks with the White House fell through. Well, now travelers are stranded.
6: We're college students, we're internationals, and I was just heading to Miami for one night, and then I was flying back home. And I just got an email now. I don't know what to do. There's no flights available on other airlines.
4: Add to that, employees are also out of work.
7: Transportation Secretary Sean Duffy says this is the Biden administration's fault. He says they blocked a JetBlue-Spirit merger in 2024 that could have prevented this, but Democrat Senator Elizabeth Warren pointed out that the judge who blocked the merger was appointed by Republican Ronald Reagan. But this all comes after Spirit filed for bankruptcy multiple times. President Trump was trying to figure out a bailout, but the deal failed. And now with the war in Iran, Spirit says the sudden rise in fuel prices left them with no other choice than to shut down. But now other airlines are stepping up to the plate to help. Many are capping ticket prices for Spirit customers. Some are offering reduced prices. And Secretary Duffy says he's proud that airlines are doing this.
4: Fox's Madison Scarpino reporting. 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
4: Venezuela is now seeing more tourists as an American Airlines plane this past week made the carrier's first direct flight to the country in 7 years.
20: The U.S. used to be enemy number one for Venezuelan officials. That has changed, but also symbolic for the 8 million people in Venezuela who have fled this country because it's gotten so bad after 25 years of socialism. Just a few months ago, a lot of major U.S. companies were wary about coming back to a place which had nationalized its assets in the past decades. Now that is dramatically changing. A number of exploration deals signed with the interim president. When you talk to U.S. diplomats on the ground here, they say the first step is really to stabilize an economy that's been in a free fall.
4: That is Fox's Steve Harrigan. This comes only a couple months after the Trump administration told Americans to leave Venezuela as armed militia swarmed through the country. The stabbing of two Jewish men in a London community last week is causing growing concern.
21: That latest attack happened just on Wednesday in broad daylight, leaving many in that community and across the UK on edge. Now, the suspect, a 45-year-old, appeared in court and was charged with attempted murder in the stabbings of the two Jewish men in Golders Green in what police are treating as a terrorist incident. It's the latest in a string of attacks, and now the UK's official terror threat level has been raised from substantial to severe, meaning intelligence agencies consider another attack highly likely in the next 6 months.
4: That is Fox's Stephanie Bennett. Prime Minister Keir Starmer said his government would take action to curb anti-Semitism, including strengthening police presence. The winner of the 152nd run of the Kentucky Derby is Golden Tempo. In the historic finish, Golden Tempo at 23-1 odds, surging down the outside to edge out Renegade right at the wire. Cherie DuVoe is the first female trainer in history to win it. I'm Angelo Bavaro, and this is Fox News.

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1: We can see some showers tomorrow. For tonight, mostly cloudy, low 40. Tomorrow, on Sunday, partly sunny, breezy, chance of showers, high 63. On Monday, partly cloudy and windy with afternoon showers and storms, high 72. From Fox 11, your station for severe weather coverage, I'm meteorologist Pete Petoniak for 1330 and 101.5 WHBL.

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1: This is Handle on the Law, marginal legal advice where I tell you you have absolutely no case. I have been saying ever since the new court has been put into place by President Trump that you are going to see a very conservative court getting very conservative, particularly in the area of separation of church and state. Heretofore, the separation has been absolute. Public schools, public places, no religion whatsoever. For example, nativity scenes in public parks. Can't do it. Certainly teaching religion in public schools, not a chance. Here's what happened. The Court of Appeals for the Fifth Circuit voted 9-7 to uphold a Texas Senate bill enacted last year, requires a poster of the Ten Commandments be displayed in a visible spot in every public elementary and secondary school classroom in the state. It has to be not only visible, it has to be big enough to where it is easily visible. And, of course, a lawsuit was filed, separation of church and state. You can't get involved connect the two. Now, keep in mind that the courts until now, boy, it was an absolute. Well, it's gone the other way. The majority ruling, in this case, the Fifth Circuit Court of Appeals, 9-7, ruled that the law does not violate the Constitution's prohibition on the government establishment of religion or protection of free exercise of religion. Now, keep in mind, the establishment of religion clause basically meant the government cannot establish religion. Here's what the court said, is that the Texas law does not tell churches or synagogues or mosques what to believe or how to worship or who to employ as priests, rabbis, or imams. It punishes no one who rejects the Ten Commandments, no matter the reason. Here is the problem, is the Ten Commandments are up, fair enough. How about portions of the Quran? Why isn't that mandatory to put up also? Why isn't portions of the Talmud, the first five books of Moses, be put up? Why does it be the Ten Commandments? Well, the argument is that this country was founded on the premise of the Ten Commandments, which it wasn't. The founding fathers were religious. They were not. This is a Christian country. It is not. It is a country that respects all religions. And as a matter of fact, if you look at the Constitution, well, let's look at it. Where does God appear in the Constitution? Why? Nowhere. And where does Christianity appear in the Constitution? Nowhere. And the argument is that the Declaration of Independence mentions God. But the Declaration of Independence is not the Constitution. The Constitution controls. The Constitution is the basis of the laws of this country. Texas Attorney General Ken Paxton, of course, probably one of the most conservative leaders of any state, called the appeals court decision a major victory for Texas and our moral values. The Ten Commandments have had a profound impact on our nation. Okay, tell me where. And it's important that students learn from it every single day. And the challengers who contended that they have the right under the Constitution to decide their children's religious education. In other words, no business the government putting up any religious tract, any religious statement. Well, the Court of Appeals said, nope, you can put it up. It is not unconstitutional. Of course, it's going to go to the Supreme Court, and the Supreme Court, I'm sure, will take this up. Okay, before we take a break, talking about laws, I'm an attorney. I have been for a very long time. And I can tell you the Fourth Amendment to the Constitution is supposed to protect us from unreasonable searches. The government needs probable cause before they can search. They need a judge to make that determination. They need due process. 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
7: They are our cuddlers and co-workers, purr machines and love bugs, and constant companions. 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

0: Okay, this is Handle on the Law, Marginal Legal Advice. Let's start with the phone calls. Pamela, you're up first, only because you share a name with my daughter, Barbara. Pamela. Yes, ma'am. What can I do for you?
1: I live in Arkansas. We have property that's been in my family for years. We've decided to sell some of it. We had a survey done on it, and it hasn't been surveyed, you know, if you can imagine, in years, 40, 50 years. Well, the people that on the land next to us, they had their survey done in 1993. And at that time, they go by the fence line. So their survey said that the fence line was the line. My survey that I had done is goes by the GPS. And they are saying that my property goes over to where his building is, 14 feet, in fact, from the fence line is mine. Now, I know that fence line, you know, if it's been there for 10 to 30 years, you know, they consider that that's yours. But I'm just wondering how I need to go about that.
0: Yeah, depends on the law. Here's the problem you had, Pamela. As soon as you said my survey was done by GPS, red flag, red flag, red flag. I don't know of any jurisdiction that accepts GPS to determine a property line.
1: A surveyor that did it.
0: Oh, a surveyor. So the surveyor, yeah. I can't believe a surveyor used a GPS because surveyors, maybe they do in Arkansas. I have no idea. But to your point, if people have been using and using the property line for, 1950s, right? I mean, we're now talking 75 years. You know, again, depending on the jurisdiction, there can be a fight, but I would argue that if there is any issue, that disappeared long, long ago, and the fence is clearly
1: the line.
0: However, you know, it depends on the taxes. And if you're paying tax on a property is not yours, you've got an argument there. You go to a real estate or excuse me, a construction or the geographic.
1: We have
0: this has nothing to do with. I don't think this has anything to do with title. I think what you need is a lawyer who specializes in real estate. And that's what you need. And I don't know if they do in Arkansas, but the good news in Arkansas is you don't have to pay money. You can pay lawyers with sides of bacon, what I understand. Lonnie, hello, Lonnie.
2: Hi, well, how are you?
0: Yes, ma'am.
2: I don't know if you can actually legally help me with
0: this. Okay, I cannot understand a word that you are saying. This connection is very bad. Try it again. Start talking again.
2: Okay. I have a situation. I'm on disability.
0: Okay.
2: Live in an apartment that gives me very low rent. But I have a manager, and she's done some very, illegal things. Like, she's walking into my apartment, knock on the door, use your key, come in.
0: Oh, okay.
2: Not for emergencies or anything.
0: Yeah, can't do it. How often does she? Yeah, she can't do that.
2: I know that.
0: Yeah.
2: But I have a situation where she told me I could not have a friend for the night, and he was helping me.
0: Okay, you can't have a what? I'm sorry. You can't have a what?
2: She told me I couldn't have my friend.
0: Your friends? You can't have your friends over? Now, are we talking about friends that are moving in or just friends that come and visit?
2: No, friends that were coming for one weekend, this friend of mine.
0: Okay, yeah, she can't do that either. She can't do that either. Lonnie, she can't do any of that. That's clearly illegal. You can, and what you're going to do, call the friends police? Just say, I'm keeping people over. Yeah. That's it. Where do you live?
2: Pomona,
0: okay.
2: California.
0: I don't know where Pomona is. I don't think it's within the city of Los Angeles, and I do not think that you're protected by rent control.
2: Actually, I am. I'm on the edge of LA.
0: Oh, if you're on, then she can't do a damn thing. She can't do a damn thing. Oh. And tries to evict you. If you have to, you change the lock and you don't give her a key. And if she goes and complains and tells you you have to give her the key, which, by the way, is a law, you have to give her the key, you say no. You come into my place without giving me proper notice. You use a key, you walk in, and then the argument is if she tries to evict you, then you simply say, you don't let my friends stay a weekend. So she's out of her mind. You just have to be a little more aggressive about it. Yeah, just be aggressive about it.
2: One more thing.
0: Yeah, real because quickly.
2: Where we have, we're not allowed to have pets, but we are allowed to have therapy animals. He has two therapy animals, and I have provided a letter for him. They are
0: okay. Are these service animals? Are these service animals?
2: They are therapy pets.
0: No. Are they service animals? Anything can be a therapy.
2: No, they're not.
0: Okay, then she can. Then it's no pets. Nobody cares anymore about therapy animals. It has to be a service animal.
2: I understand that, but if I provide a letter, I was told I could.
0: You can provide a letter, but it doesn't matter. You have to provide certification that it's a service animal. And service animals are certified. Yeah, service animals are certified, so you're completely out of luck. I mean, the airlines, you see that. Yeah, people brought peacocks and monkeys on airlines, and they decided we're done. We're finished with that. Mike! Hello, Mike. Welcome.
3: Hey, how are you doing today?
0: Yeah, what can I do for you?
3: Hey, so I have PTSD from the military, and I had a house fire about 2 years ago, and I was recently re-diagnosed with complex PTSD.
0: Ooh.
3: I was wondering if I have a case with that, man.
0: You have a case against the federal government, right?
3: I'm sorry. But from the people that caused my house fire that gave me the PTSD.
0: Wow. Okay. All right. So let me get this right, because I'm a little confused. First of all, thank you for your service.
3: Okay.
0: And that's always appreciated. And so let's start with that. Now, as a result of your military service, you were suffering from PTSD. Is that correct?
3: Yes, sir.
0: Okay. And so the house fire that is caused by someone else has exacerbated that PTSD that made you suffer from additional PTSD. Is that correct?
3: Correct.
0: Okay. Got it. And so what caused your fire? What caused the house fire?
3: One of the contractors kicked the gas line, created a fire, lost everything.
0: Okay.
3: Asbestos and...
0: Okay, fair enough. Did you have home insurance?
3: Yes, sir.
0: Okay, did you make a claim against your insurance company?
3: No, I did not.
0: And why wouldn't you do that?
3: Because I didn't feel like they caused the problem.
0: Mike. Does it really matter? Are you actually going to go after someone who caused the problem, like a contractor who has no money or can go bankrupt on you tomorrow afternoon? Insurance is about covering you no matter who's at fault.
3: Okay.
0: The only thing insurance company would not cover if you caused the fire, but I mean purposely, like arson. If you accidentally cause a fire and the place burns down and you're at fault, the insurance covers it. Man, and you lost the whole house.
3: And I lost the whole house, divorce.
0: Wow. Oh, Mike. That's why you have insurance.
3: And then we did have the insurance company use the asbestos team to clean up our home, and they stole things from our home too.
0: Well, okay. So, I mean, I don't know about I can't comment on that because the insurance company selects an asbestos or a cleanup company, and they steal things from your home.
3: Yep.
0: I don't know where to go with that one because that is, how do you prove that? And that's impossible. But that was 4 years ago. My God, there's a statute issue here. But maybe there's a tolling of the statute. You know what? Contact your insurance company
3: Okay.
0: and argue your medical issue. And there may be somewhere an exclusion. You have to make a claim within 30 or 60 days. I mean, there's your policy right there. If you don't make a claim, you're screwed. And so usually when there's a fire or when there's something that happens like that, Mike, the first thing you do is contact your insurance company. I mean, day one. And I've always just told people that, you know, you get into a car accident and it's serious to you. Well, here's what you do. You go to a lawyer, right, a personal injury lawyer, who then contacts the insurance company instantly. So insurance companies, you know, have to be contacted. But then you've got to see if there's some exclusion. Now, there are all kinds of organizations that help veterans, particularly those that have PTSD. Are you connected with any of them?
3: Just the VA.
0: Okay. Well, there are, the VA can give you referrals to, law firms, organizations that help former service people, veterans with medical problems, with PTSD, that then help guide you through the system. And this way, it wouldn't be a governmental system. It's to help you with the insurance company, if at all possible. But man, wow. 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And it's a heartbreaker. 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
16: We can see some showers tomorrow. For tonight, mostly cloudy, low 40. Tomorrow, on Sunday, partly sunny, breezy, chance of showers, high 63. On Monday, partly cloudy and windy with afternoon showers and storms, high 72. From Fox 11, your station for severe weather coverage, I'm meteorologist Pete Petoniak for 1330 and 101.5 WHBL.

0: This is Handle on the Law, Marginal Legal Advice. Chris. Hello, Chris.
1: Hi, Bill. I had a question about a premises liability and or possible work comp case.
0: Okay.
1: A friend of mine was exiting her place of business, which is not owned by her business, but a property management company. She tripped on a raised sidewalk outside the front door, face planted, concussion, broken nose, taken to the hospital. I told her, I'm like, look, you got to contact an attorney. And so she contacted some local attorneys. They sent somebody up to look at this sidewalk that was raised. According to what they said, in my state, the sidewalk has to be raised 2 inches or more for a tripping hazard claim on the premises liability issue.
0: Okay.
1: And I just thought, I'm like, well, you tripped on it. So what did they measure it at? And they measured it at a little over an inch.
0: Okay.
1: So I'm like, I cannot believe.
0: Yeah, no, I get it. I get it. So I have to ask just a couple of questions here. First of all, the management company does not own the property. It's either owned by the business or it's owned by the city. It's one of those two entities that owns the sidewalk. Now, if it's the city that owns the property, then you have a claim against the city, theoretically. And if it's the property is owned by the business, then it may very well be a work comp claim. What city are we talking about here? What state?
1: This is state of Illinois, city of
0: Illinois.
1: Service.
0: Okay.
1: This is a shop
0: okay.
1: Mall.
0: Okay. All right.
1: And
0: I understand.
1: It's a state facility.
0: Okay. I understand. Shopping mall. Okay. Shopping mall owned by the state?
1: No. There's a grocery store and multiple business and then like a strip mall. I don't believe it's city property. The state of Illinois has a facility there. After looking, what I found out was that it's managed by a local real estate.
0: Yeah, that doesn't matter. That doesn't matter. And no, if the state of Illinois has a property there or has an office there, they're just a renter like anybody else.
1: Right.
0: So they're in the same position as anybody else. I mean, there's a little more complicated. If you're arguing against the entity, there has to be a claim made. And it's really a whole different lawsuit, and it's a lot more complicated. But here's the problem. You got a state law that says 2 inches. Guess what? It's a state law that says 2 inches. The other argument is that if it's somebody who has walked, there's a pattern of walking, there's something called assumption of the risk. You saw it. You knew it. You've always walked in the same area. And there is the sidewalk that one side or one part of it is an inch taller than the rest. I'll tell you what the operative aspect of what you said. State law says you need 2 inches. And now you're only talking about 1 inch. You can argue that it's impossible to see and the 2 inches does not apply. But at this point, I got to tell you, I think the lawyer's right. I don't think there's any place to go on this. It's all based on the fact that the law says real simple, 2 inches. That's it. 2 inches. Now, 2 inches applies to a whole lot of situations, but we're not going to get into that, are we? Absolutely not. All right. Susan. Hello, Susan. Welcome.
2: 88-year-old, owns his own home in San Jose, no mortgage, lives alone, rarely leaves the house. The yard is very overgrown, looks like a target. How do I advise him about deed theft?
0: About what kind of theft?
2: Deed theft.
0: Oh, deed theft. What you do is you say, watch out for deed theft. What he can do, first of all, it's very rare when it happens. You know, they talk about deed theft and you have insurance companies out there. And you can get insurance companies that protect for that problem where someone fraudulently notarizes a transfer of property to someone else and the property is stolen. By the way, it doesn't matter that he's 88 and lives by himself. I mean, anybody is liable for this. The problem with those insurance companies are that it's really expensive to buy that insurance. Which is they make a lot of money with it. So the way to do it is you can look at and pull title anytime. And if it turns out someone does try that, first of all, it's criminal, big time criminal violation. And you can buy, I think you can buy insurance, but through the homeowner's policy. You don't want to go to these separate organizations that sell insurance. But it happens very rarely.
2: How often should he pull title, and should he?
0: You can do it as. I mean, you can do it as often as you want. I mean, it's on the internet.
2: You have to go down to the recorder's office.
0: Okay.
2: And do it in
0: their
2: office.
0: Okay, then you can't do that. My information is you can't do it on the internet, but okay, maybe there's the way I've been told is it's a little complicated, so it's not easy to do. Okay, all you have to do is, you may want to buy those insurance policies, one of those, and that protects you, but it happens so rarely that, I've never been told by my insurance agent to buy insurance against that possibility. All you can do is, you can't go down on a regular basis. You can't go down once a week. So the answer is you get one of those insurance policies, and people do. It's like homesteading. You know, they sell you the homestead insurance, or they'll homestead a property for you. Well, the bottom line, you don't need to do that. Because those are all fake, for sure. Susan. Hi, Susan. Welcome.
3: Susan Kay?
0: Yes, ma'am.
3: Hi. I have a question. We replaced an engine with a remanufactured engine, and unknown to us, it was leaking radiator fluid out the head gasket. It was enough to like keep draining. We kept refilling. We didn't know what the problem was. And then the truck had only been driven about 12,000-13,000 miles, but it went past the warranty period when we found out the engine just needed to be replaced again. What is our recourse?
0: Okay. Well, first of all, the second you mentioned refurbished engine, there went the warranty. That was out the window. I'm telling you, I guarantee that. So you go after the people who put in the refurbished engine, and they put in a fraudulent engine. You also can go after the manufacturer and say the engine should not have blown up. How old is the car?
3: It's a 2004.
0: Ooh, okay. So you have a 20-year-old car. There's no insurance there. I would go after the people that put in the engine. They put in an engine that is defective, and you sue them for the cost of the engine and the replacement of the engine. You know, that's what you sue them for. And you needed a new engine anyway, so the difference is going to be, here's what you're going to do. You get another organization, another company that puts in a new engine, or puts in another refurbished engine. And whatever you pay that company, you sue company number one for the difference. So let's say company number one charges $3,000, and you go to the second company and they charge you $4,000 for doing that. You sue for $1,000. You can't sue for the entire amount because you can't get a free engine. But you can sue for the difference. And those are the only people that I would sue. And you can't go after the manufacturer. 20-year-old car, engines do have a way of blowing up. Okay, you know I'm a lawyer, and I have been a lawyer for decades. I don't know much, but I'll tell you, I'm a real fan of looking at the Constitution. And there's a Fourth Amendment that is supposed to protect us from unreasonable searches. And the government needs probable cause in order to do a search. They need a judge to sign off. You get due process. 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

0: Welcome back. Handle on the Law, Marginal Legal Advice. Hello, Joe. You're up.
1: Hi, Jim, Bill. Back in 2013, I received a certificate of occupancy for a very small one-bedroom apartment rental. And on the windows of this apartment, they're barred. They were barred. And I was told back in 2013 that they can be barred except for one window has to be unbarred in case of fire or something. So they can get out.
0: Yeah. An exit. So, yes.
1: Yeah. So that was back in 2013. Now there's new people now at this small city. And can they force me to put like new bolts and whatever to make it so that the people inside can push the bars out in case of fire?
0: Not if you have an exit. If there is an exit from that room, no. You don't have to do anything. And the fact that it was 2013 doesn't mean a thing. I mean, today you can put a window up if you want, as long as it complies with the law that says you have to have an exit. It's just a safety issue. Other than that, you can bolt your window shut. Unless you live in an area that has an HOA that doesn't allow you to do it. I would be nailed if I tried that.
1: No, what I meant is that can they force me to do that all the other
0: No, they can't. As long as you are able to leave the property, there's an exit in case there's an emergency. The rest of it, they can't force you to change bolts and all that. The answer is no. They can't do that at all. Nicole. Hi, Nicole. Welcome.
2: Hi, Bill.
0: Yes, ma'am.
2: So I was laid off earlier this week, and I was given a severance agreement. I signed it, and there's a revocation period of 7 days. So the next day, a person inside the company advised me to get a lawyer because they believed that I was wrongfully terminated.
0: Well, hold on a minute. I don't even understand. It was severance and revocation period that you can unsign it within 7 days. Is that what that means?
2: Yes.
0: Okay, and now you're arguing wrongful termination. That's not easy to prove. Why did they fire you, or why do you think they fired you?
2: Well, they told me that they were redoing my job description.
0: Okay.
2: And so I said, okay, that's fine. Do I have the opportunity to apply? And they said, well, we're not posting it. We already have somebody.
0: Okay, then the answer is they can fire you. Especially if you live in the state of California, they can fire you for any reason or no reason, long as you don't hit the big five. And that is religion, race, creed, sexual orientation, although that one is sort of up in the air. If they fired you for any of that kind of discrimination, yes, you have an anti-discrimination suit. The rest of the time, they can fire you for any reason they want. Grab the money if it's enough. And, find another job. All right. People don't understand that. Oh, I've been wrongfully terminated. Okay. No, you haven't been. They hired someone younger than I am. Well, that's a real problem because they have a right to do that. Well, they hired someone at half.

0: my pay, and therefore they fired me. Absolutely, they have a right to do that. So people understand what wrongful discrimination is. It's not easy to prove. It really isn't. Ann, hello, Ann. Welcome.
1: Hi. My husband and I were driving in another state, and we were rear-ended, and we're not happy with what the insurance company is offering us.
0: Okay, that's not unusual.
1: But it's, you know, we're old also, and we had, like, you know, aches and pains, but we didn't lose any limbs or anything like
0: that. Well, that's good
1: that.
0: News. I mean, it would be better if you lost some limbs, but then it depends on how much insurance the other side had. So you had aches and pains, and that's it. Did you go to the doctor? Did you treat, Ann?
1: We haven't treated yet.
0: Okay, when did this happen?
1: But we have.
0: When did this happen,
1: this
0: Ann?
1: This happened about 3 weeks ago.
0: Okay. I wish you had gone. Had you gone to the doctor at all within the past 3 weeks?
1: Yes, we went.
0: Oh, good.
1: The earliest we could get was about, the earliest we could go was about 10 days ago.
0: Okay, all right. And, so you're almost 2 weeks in. Did you go to the ER or urgent care?
1: We did.
0: Good. So you got in. So you got into the ER immediately. I mean, if you're going to the ER, you're not. They're not going to say your next appointment with the ER is 10 days from now.
1: Right.
0: So all right. So you went into the ER, and what did the doctor say?
1: Well, they said, you know, just to follow up, they didn't see anything horribly wrong with us.
0: Okay. All right. And how much did the insurance company offer you?
1: They're offering us $2,000 a piece and to pay for our medical, but we already have good medical insurance. So, but, and they offered to fix our car.
0: Okay. So basically, for the pain and suffering, they're fixing your car. They're paying for your medical, which, by the way, your medical insurance is going to get back from them because they've already paid for your medical. The insurance company, if you look at your contract, your medical insurance documents, it says that if you are injured and your medical insurance pays, if a third party ends up paying for medical, your insurance company gets it back. The insurance company on the other side that's offering you money is the third party. So what you're looking at is your medical bills are already covered, and then it's between the between your medical coverage people and the insured insurance, fixing the car and getting $2,000. And they said there's nothing really wrong with you, and you are old and have aches and pains anyway. Okay, and you're not happy with $2,000. I wouldn't be happy with it either, so I don't think you're crazy here. However, let's say you sue them. Mm-hmm. Okay, you can't sue them in small claims court because no small claims judge is going to give you a pain and suffering. That doesn't work. So you have to sue them, and is it worth the lawsuit? And you're not going to get very much because you're old and you have aches and pains. How much of the aches and pains you now have are a result of that accident? How old are you, by the way, Ann?
1: My husband's 80 and I'm 77.
0: Wow. Well, so you have serious aches and pains.
1: Absolutely.
0: I know. I'm getting up there now. I'm not in my late 70s or 80s. I get that. But, you know, I live with aches and pains, too. All of us do. So bottom line is, I would take it, but you don't have to. But then if you go to a personal injury lawyer, and they're, no one's going to take this case. So I would argue with your insurance company or the insurance company, say, come on, you know, how about $3,000? Depends on the adjuster. And, you don't argue lawsuit. What you do is saying, we couldn't use our car. Aches and pains. I hurt like hell. I'm old. I'm decrepit. I just lost my dog. And I just bought another little puppy that just got run over. And so, you know, do me a favor and give me, you know, another $1,000. But, that's what's going on there, Ann. You know, I mean, that's the world.
1: Okay.
0: That's the world now. Okay. Sorry about that. Well, actually, I'm not sorry about that, but that is the world. Okay, your bad breath. Now, let's change the conversation to talk about fresh breath.
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5: A new proposal from Iran. I'm Daria Albinger, Fox News. President Trump is reviewing it this evening. For now, though, the U.S. blockade around the Strait of Hormuz will continue.
6: During the three-week blockade, Iranian ships have been blocked, but 150 other oil tankers remain stuck in the Gulf, helping drive up gasoline prices back home to four-year highs. 30% of fertilizer exits the Strait of Hormuz also being affected, hurting farmers back home. There are also several U.S.-flagged merchant ships stranded in the Persian Gulf as well. Some would like to see the U.S. Navy begin convoy duties escorting those ships through the strait like they did back in the 1980s. Now, unlike the 80s when the Navy had twice as many warships, for now the blockade remains the teeth of this operation.
5: Fox's Lucas Tomlinson in Dubai. The Secret Service is looking into the arrest of a man at Trump Doral National Golf Club in Florida. They say he approached a security screening area and became disruptive. Spirit Airlines has gone out of business. Fox TV affiliate WAGA's Kim Leffler at Hartsfield Jackson International Airport.
7: A lot of travelers with some of these very early morning flights, they're just trying to get out the door. They're not checking their email. So some people didn't even realize that the airline had shut down and their flights had been canceled. Now, the low-budget airline had said that they were going to have to shut down if they did not find some emergency funding, and that did come to fruition. All of the check-in desks here at the Atlanta airport are closed currently. Now, Spirit has filed for bankruptcy twice since 2024. President Donald Trump said the administration did review a potential bailout, but they were only going to move forward if the terms made financial sense. Now, with the airline shutting down, thousands of flights are now canceled across the country.
5: American and United Airlines say they're setting up dedicated hiring portals for former Spirit workers so they won't have to leave the aviation industry. 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
5: It could be a stormy weekend across parts of Florida and Georgia.
10: Some areas deal with up to a level 2 out of 5 risk for severe weather. That includes about 10 million people between Florida and Georgia. Some of the impacts from Saturday's severe weather could include strong wind gusts, potential for some small size hail, lightning, and thunder, and of course, the heavy rainfall. Right now, the state of Florida dealing with various levels of drought. In fact, Panama City is located in Bay County, where we are under an exceptional level of drought, which is the highest tier. So right now, the rain is a good thing because the drought is also leading to fire concerns.
5: That's Fox Weather's Brandi Campbell in Panama City Beach, Florida. Venezuela is open again for business now that American Airlines has launched its first direct commercial flight from the U.S. to Caracas in 7 years. Here's Fox's Steve Harrigan.
12: Just 76 people making the trip on American Airlines from Miami to Caracas. But it's really a symbol of just how far this relationship has come and how quickly it has evolved from really enemies just 6 months ago now to really close allies between the two sides. In addition to that first flight, the U.S. Embassy here is back open. And at the Presidential Palace this week, a number of U.S. energy giants were signing exploratory deals with the new acting president, Delcy Rodriguez. U.S. officials on the ground here say the real goal is to try to stabilize an economy that was in a free fall.
5: The flights resumed just months after the Trump administration warned Americans to leave Venezuela immediately, with reports that armed militias were stopping travelers. A long shot has won the Kentucky Derby, the odds of Golden Tempo finishing first 23-1. His trainer also made history. Sherry Duvo is the first woman trainer to win. It was the 152nd run for the Roses, the first jewel in horse racing's Triple Crown. I'm Daria Alvinger. This is Fox News.
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17: We can see some showers tomorrow. For tonight, mostly cloudy, low 40. Tomorrow, on Sunday, partly sunny, breezy, chance of showers, high 63. On Monday, partly cloudy and windy with afternoon showers and storms, high 72. From Fox 11, your station for severe weather coverage, I'm meteorologist Pete Petoniak for 1330 and 101.5 WHBL.

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1: All right, here's what happened in California. Oh, how unusual, California. This is a law that would force immigration agents and law office, enforcement officers to display ID while on duty and can't wear face masks. Okay. Now, considering this is California, what a shocker. And this is in direct response to ICE agents, and you've seen them as they enforce immigration laws. You can see them wear masks. Very few of them, you can see their faces. So California passes this law, says, no, you can't do it. Well, here's the problem. Those ICE agents are federal agents. Now, they can go all day with California police officers, the California Highway Patrol and local police departments. But this is the feds. And what the court said is, I don't know what you think the Supremacy Clause does, but federal law trumps anything on the state level. And unless federal law says it, ICE can do whatever the hell it wants, unless it's, of course, unconstitutional. Well, there's nothing constitutional about whether you do or not wear face masks. And there's a reason for it, because if something is wrong, who do you go after? If there is a wrongdoing by a federal agent, you should be able to know who it is. But the bottom line is, a state cannot pass a law that involves a federal agent or federal agency. You can't do it. And so the Ninth Circuit Court of Appeals slapped down the law. That's it. Because it said in a ruling, the measure attempts to directly regulate the federal government. And that's exactly what is it attempts to do. No, thank you. Supremacy law of the people of the state of or people of the United States and its constitution. All right, let's go ahead and take some phone calls. Here's a question that I haven't answered in a long time. Hello, Brad. Brad, you're up. Welcome to Handle on the Law. Yes, sir.
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1: Okay.
2: Can a long-term assisted living facility access your funds in a revocable trust but not the irrevocable trust? Is that true?
1: That's true. Irrevocable trust, it's nothing to do with you anymore. An irrevocable trust, it's its own entity, and it can't be touched. Where a revocable trust, a living trust, yeah, it's your money. The only issue about trust is that when you die, the trust is distributed by the trustee. Keep in mind, when people write an irrevocable trust, it's gone. The money is done. It's an own entity and it can't be changed. And it is not an asset that can be gone after by any entity. Let's say you've got, an assisted living facility and you owe some money. And the money that you did have is an irrevocable trust is no longer yours. And they can't sue the irrevocable trust because the irrevocable trust does not have any kind of a contract with the facility. All right. Will, you're up. Hello, Will. Welcome.
3: Hi, Bill. How are you?
1: Yes, sir. What can I do for you?
3: Okay, Bill. I'm 69. I'm a senior. 2025 this summer. I made a phone call to rent a senior building. Not the building, but the apartment in a senior building. I met the guys. He showed me the property. He told me that, hey, there's another guy who's interested in it, but I hadn't heard from him. But if he doesn't call, you can get it if you're interested. I said, okay, I like it. So later on that day, he texted me and said the guy liked it and he was going to move in. Okay, I didn't believe that just the way he said it. So I waited a couple of days. I had a friend of mine apply for it. She went through the same motion. The guy showed her the apartment and she liked it. She told him that, hey, you know, I like it. I want it. He was like, okay, well, you can get it. So she left. He kept calling her and texting her, hey, well, look, the place is open. You know, you could get it if you want it.
1: Okay, so the bottom line is, the bottom line is he wouldn't let you have it, right?
3: He discriminated against me.
1: Well, okay, based on what? How did he discriminate? What's the discrimination? He didn't like you?
3: Well, based on me being black.
1: You have to prove that. You've got to prove that's why the rental was not made to you. That's not easy to prove. That is not. Okay. Because all he has to do is say, you know what? I just didn't like Will. I'm not crazy about Will. You know, I didn't like his voice. I didn't like the way he called me. I didn't like his attitude. That's really why I discriminated against you. So that's why I wouldn't let Will sign it. So how do you prove that it was because you are black? How do you prove that?
3: Because there's no other black people in that building except for female.
1: Okay, so what?
3: No black males in that
1: building. Okay, where in the law does it say if you own a building, X number of people have to be minority? Now, it has. Right. Now, there are federal laws that if you have Section 8, for example, and there are enough black people, I mean, that, and even that is difficult. You've been discriminated against, but not legally. So you've got no place to go on that. You don't. And by the way, I think California law is law, even if you've been discriminated. And there is another reason. He's black. But the bottom line is that's really not the reason, even though it was part of the reason. You know what? Nah, you don't have a fundamental right there. And it's hard to prove, by the way. How do you prove it? Well, there are no black people in the building. Okay. So the law now says you have to have X number of black people. It doesn't work that way. Susan. Hello, Susan. What can I do for you?
4: Oh, hi, Bill. Thank you so much for taking my call. So I own a leasing company about 11,500. I haven't been paying I haven't paid the balance over mileage. They turned me to collection. The collection people now want to settle. They send me a letter if you want to settle $5,600. So now my amount from 11,500 11,500 to 5,600. So if I settle, is that going to affect my credit even more?
1: I know, but your credit is already affected. I mean, you are a late pay. As a matter of fact, you're a non-pay. And what you're doing is just holding off a judgment against you, but it's not going to be I don't think it's going to be any worse than it is now. I mean, your credit is screwed no matter what you do. And the fact is they're willing to accept 50% instead of the entire amount off. That just means that it's not worth going to court against you because they would get a judgment. I mean, there's no issue. You have no defense to this, Susan. They file a lawsuit against you. They're going to get the full amount plus interest. Plus attorney's fees, probably, if you look at your lease agreement. So the point is your credit isn't going to be doing so well. Now your credit is screwed. And the late pay actually is really weird because you have a paid charge, which means she no longer owes the money. But that really doesn't matter very much because even if it's a paid charge, your credit is pretty screwed. Now, obviously, you know, I am a lawyer, not a particularly good one, but I give marginal legal advice, except, you know what, when it's good. And let me tell you some good advice. You probably don't know this, but you have legal rights when it comes to your personal data. Data brokers, companies that collect and sell your personal information, and I mean all of it, without your knowledge or consent, they are required by law to remove that information when they are properly requested. Here are the problem. There are hundreds of these companies out there, and sending them removal requests, get my name off your list, you can't sell my information, it's basically a full-time job. 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

0: 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Lovely, isn't it?
1: Welcome back. Handle on the news or handle on the law. Okay, handle on the news is what I do in the mornings. There you go. I conflate the two. Handle on the law, marginal legal advice. Hello, Mark. It's your turn. Mark, you're there.
2: I got a question. I'm using Mr. Lazarus.
1: No, we don't want to mention names. We do not want to mention names.
2: I'm using an attorney recommended by you, and I've been having it for about 9 months now. It's a lawsuit against Budget Truck Rentals where they left four screws out of a big step that went into the passenger side of the truck. And when I went to use that side of the truck, the step flew off and I flew off with it and got injured.
1: Okay.
2: Now, my orthopedic surgeon was recommending that I have a full hip replacement surgery because I now have bone-on-bone arthritis. And I planned the surgery. I was going to get it done. And then a few weeks before it was going to happen, I decided to do really heavy physical,
1: physical therapy. Yeah.
2: And I got one of the guys that showed me how to strengthen that part of the body and kind of got rid of the pain. And I'm like, you know what? I really don't think I have arthritis pain. I think it was more of some kind of sprain or whatever was down there that I'm healing. And I don't really want to throw a new piece of metal into my leg and have a hip replacement.
1: Got it.
2: If I don't really have to at this time. So I canceled the surgery. And next thing, this attorney calls me, doesn't get a hold of me, but then I spent about 5 hours yesterday sending him an email with all the details of the case and everything that I wanted to do. And then I sent him a message saying, hey, I sent you an email. And he sent me a message back saying, we found out that you canceled your surgery. We're dropping your case now.
1: Okay.
2: And I was like, okay. I was just wondering, is it that big of a difference of monetary value?
1: Oh, yeah.
2: If I don't have.
1: Oh, yeah. It's a huge difference. And what happened is the attorney picked up the case predicated on the fact that you're going to have surgery. And he put a value of the case, put a value on settlement or going to trial. Now, keep in mind, you're going after a big company and they don't roll over. I mean, it is a fight. There's no question about it. And sure, it's a question of how much.
2: The budget. Yeah. I'm looking at their lawyers and what kind of team they actually have and who they bring in for everything. So I understand what he was up against. And I know it could be done because it's something really easy to prove. I've been going to truck drivers training school.
1: Yeah, no argument. Not wrong. We're not talking about liability here. No, we're not talking about liability, Mark. There's no issue. The company screwed up. The company is negligent. The company is liable, probably. And the issue is that the attorney, and I do commercials for him, and he's local L.A. And, you know, I know you mentioned his name, Mark Lazarus. A good guy. He's involved with handleonthelaw.com. But the case is worth X dollars if you go to surgery. And if you don't, all of a sudden the value of the case drops dramatically because not only the issue is liability, but how much is your injury? They pay you based on your injury. He can do that. Lawyers can do that. They can value the case. And if it changes, goodbye, we're done. You know, for example, let's say
2: you have experience with hip replacement surgeries and any other kind of alternative instead of getting
1: the lawyer's not a doctor. The lawyer is not a doctor, and you doing physical therapy is not the same as surgery. Yeah, so they can't.
2: Do you know about something else I can do that's surgery for the hip?
1: I'm a doctor. Yes. What I didn't do is, here it is. After my residency hip replacements, I decided, you know, I'd rather be a lawyer. Instead of the medical school and the residency, I'm not a doctor. So even though I play one on radio. So the bottom line, Mark, is do you want to do surgery? A lot of people don't. There is my daughter needs surgery, for example, for her back. Probably does, because, she took a spill when she was in school and really screwed up her back. They won't do surgery on her because, she's only, 30 years old. And they say she's too young. So here are the exercises to strengthen your back. And a lot of people do that. So bottom line, good for you for not doing the surgery. But as far as the value of the case is, it's not so much. And the lawyer was, I'm not willing to work that hard. One of the cases, for example, if you're going medical malpractice, and this is typical with med mal attorneys, it's as much work dealing with a case that's worth $20,000 as a case that's worth $200,000. And keep in mind, the lawyer takes a percentage of the case. They're usually on contingency. As a matter of fact, they're all on contingency. So the lawyer is going to take a percentage, let's say 30%. And so the lawyer looks at the case and it's worth $100,000. And the lawyer would get 33. If it's a third, which is typical, the lawyer gets $33,000. Okay, is he willing to work that hard on a case that he would work the same amount of time on a case that's worth $300,000 or $400,000? You know, for $33,000, or let's go $3,000 and $1,000 to the lawyer. No, even though you can absolutely prove there's that much money involved. No. And so the lawyers can toss that, and they do. And by the way, it's not just Mark who would do it. Virtually any lawyer who is good would do it. Matter of fact, let me bring in Mark for a moment. 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Why? Well, because there are a lot of lawyers out there who aren't very good. 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
10: We can see some showers tomorrow. For tonight, mostly cloudy, low 40. Tomorrow, on Sunday, partly sunny, breezy, chance of showers, high 63. On Monday, partly cloudy and windy with afternoon showers and storms, high 72. From Fox 11, your station for severe weather coverage, I'm meteorologist Pete Petoniak for 1330 and 101.5 WHBL.

0: And welcome back. More handle on the law. Marginal legal advice, where I tell you it's actually worse than marginal, to be honest with you. It can be downright terrible. Sometimes I give good advice, particularly when, you need a lawyer on this one, because I don't want to really screw up your life too badly. But I really enjoy giving you marginal, worse than marginal legal advice. All right. Here we go. Tim. Hello, Tim. Welcome to Handle on the Law.
1: Hello. My question has to do with, I'm running a website, zoos and animal sanctuaries, wildlyseenadventures.com. And so I take videos at different zoos or whatever, and then kind of rate them. But on the videos, am I allowed to, include people's faces? Gatorland in Florida.
0: Yeah, I think so. And here, yeah, because you're in public places and there is no expectation of privacy. Now, what you cannot do is use people's faces for commercial purposes. In other words, you making money off of people's faces. They own their own face. And they own their likeness, which is why you see so many faces that are blurred out whenever you see the news. And certainly kids that I think by law you can't show their faces, or certainly by policy. But the bottom line is, no one's going to bother you. I mean, who cares? You know, the bottom line is you rate people on your internet and on your website. How many downloads do you get?
1: Oh, not very many. And again, yeah. It's just to rate the zoo. It's not
0: really. Yeah, oh, no, you rate the zoo. You can do that all. Yeah, I know, I understand. But in the end, you know, who's going to sue you and say, you're making money off of my face? So really? Well, I'm not making any money. So I think you're going to be fine. I wouldn't worry about it. Yeah, it's probably rate a zoo. I mean, who cares? Literally, who cares how you rate a zoo? I don't want your opinion on the zoo. I'll give the opinion myself. Scott. Hello, Scott. Welcome.
2: Hey, how you doing?
0: Yes, sir.
2: I live out of state. I've come to help my aunt with a project, and it happens to be a water flood project. And I noticed this morning she opened a letter, notice of non-renewal of California earthquake policy for July. And then it says, we've already sent you a non-renewal of your homeowner. She's been a AAA member for 30 years or 29 and a half.
0: Mm-hmm.
2: And, She's listening, because as she does every week, loves the program. What companies should we consider going to, or are we going to get the same answer from them? Notice and on, you know, we're not interested. So does she need to do the California FAIR Plan?
0: Yeah, the California FAIR Plan has nothing to do with earthquake insurance. It's just fire insurance. That's for starters. And for those people that don't know what the California Care Plan is, it is the insurance policy of last resort, where insurance companies will not insure people that are in high fire areas. They just say, no thanks, we're not going to do it as a matter of policy. Or your company is out and you can't find a company. Let's say your house is worth X number of dollars in a neighborhood that they don't want to insure. So she has no right for insurance. There's no right to have California to have insurance, homeowners or earthquake insurance. The problem is that this company doesn't want her. In this case, it's Allstate, 30 years. It doesn't matter. They've just decided that they don't want to insure her anymore. So you have to go to another insurance company. It's that simple. And it could be that she's out of luck with earthquake insurance completely, that there isn't a company that's going to give earthquake insurance in California. Now, I know they do, because I'm in the middle of renewing my earthquake insurance. It's expensive as hell, by the way. But, you know, it's California and we have the San Andreas Fault, and I live in Southern California. Now, if she can't get fire insurance, which is another issue, because that's a tough one. Then you go to the California FAIR Plan. California FAIR Plan is a program in California where insurance companies who do business here put into a fund, and it's very expensive to have fire insurance. And all it does is cover fire. But waking up in the morning without fire insurance, that's a tough one. So there's your answer. She has to look for another insurance company, and they have the right to say no thank you, and they can say we're not renewing. And they do that all the time. I've had non-renewals. Matter of fact, I've been with, forget the company's name, because I've already made sure I forgot about it. But I got a non-renewal. And I wasn't happy. And so until I found a new insurance company, I was bare for 2 weeks. I mean, I woke up in the morning every day for 2 weeks with no insurance on my home. I did not sleep very well. And I ended up getting insurance, which was exactly double that I was paying because it's California. And the big issue here is wildfires. Specifically, after the Palisades fire and the Altadena fire, where thousands of homes were burnt and destroyed. Also, keep in mind that those were expensive homes too. I mean, there isn't a home that's under $1 million, $1.5 million in the Palisades. So insurance companies went completely crazy. So now the FAIR plan is going to be used because a lot of companies simply won't do it. All right. How much are we doing for time? We're good. Neil. Hello, Neil. Welcome.
3: Oh, you're welcome. Yeah. I have a divorce going for about a year and a half.
0: And you have a divorce going for a year and a half? How old are you?
3: 86.
0: 86. How long have you been married?
3: 25 years.
0: And you're divorcing someone now. Okay, so you have a divorce that's going through. All right, so go on.
3: Okay, I was wondering, I had a prenuptial agreement, and also the lawyer's going that what I own now is my personal property. She can't touch it. So is that the best way to go or what?
0: Yeah, if you have a there's no other thing. Is there no other way to go? The prenup is going to control. I mean, there's not much you can do now, but if you have a good prenup, that's going to stop her from taking any kind of property or getting any kind of support based on the prenup, assuming that she had a lawyer, assuming she knew what she was doing. And as far as separate property is concerned, Neil, that's your property. She can't touch your property. If you came into the marriage with your separate property, that's yours. If you bought a piece of property with proceeds from your previous separate property, for example, let's say you sell a piece of property and you make money on it. The making money is different because that's considered earnings and it depends on what you do with the money. But for the most part, it's separate property. It's yours. I wouldn't worry about it. How does it work? You got divorced.
3: House.
0: Yeah, why? You bought another house? Where did you get the money to buy another house? Where did you get the money?
3: The sale of the first
0: okay, I think you're okay. Yeah, I think you're okay. But why are you getting divorced? What happened after 25 years?
3: Well, her personality changed.
0: Oh, okay. How old is she?
3: She's like 66.
0: 66, right? You're 96, right? Is that what you said?
3: All right. 86.
0: All right, 86. You still got 20. Yeah, you still have 20 years. Do you have a swimming pool? Just curious.
3: No.
0: No. Okay. Then I would worry about if there's a pool boy involved and you have no swimming pool. Yeah, I'd start to worry about it. But anyway, I think you're fine. You did everything you're supposed to do. No question about that. So let me tell you what you should be doing. Now, most people don't know this, but you have legal rights when it comes to your personal data. Data brokers, companies that collect and sell your personal information without your knowledge or consent, are required by law to remove your data when properly requested. But you have to request it. And there are hundreds of these companies out there. And it's important to send removal requests to all of them, except that takes almost a full-time job. I mean, they're selling your information and picking it up from the internet. I mean, how much you earn, where you live, where you shop. I mean, all of it. So Incogni comes in and removes that information and forces those companies to do exactly that. 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And I'm over 400 brokers that Incogni has helped me just remove the data. and they keep on sending the request. This is Incogni. 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

0: Welcome back. More Handle on the Law. Hey, Evelyn, you're up. What can I do for you?
1: Okay, hold on. Okay, my brother was at a bowling alley, and he slipped bowling. Well, actually, you know, you roll the ball, and then you look forward to make sure the ball hits all the pins. So he's walking backwards. He falls, pound fracture.
0: That's a problem. I don't know, but you're going to have no trouble getting an attorney. As I've often said, even if you have clear-cut liability, if the damages aren't big enough, attorneys don't touch it. If the damages, and in this case, the injury is big enough, oh yeah, compound fractures are no fun. Attorneys have a way of fining liability. Did he need surgery?
1: Yes, he did.
0: Okay. I think, don't know if there's a case there, but a good attorney will figure out a way, to find liability somewhere in there, because all of a sudden you're talking about a pretty serious case. So go to handleonthelaw.com and, you'll see what I'm talking about. You'll talk to an attorney there on handleonthelaw.com and it will,
1: That's perfect.
0: Yeah, absolutely.
1: Now, even again, if you find the liability,
0: it doesn't matter. It does. Of course, everybody signs the liability. The argument is going to be it's too slippery, the wrong size shoe. I mean, they find all kinds of things. This is when a good lawyer, they get not only aggressive, but a good lawyer, can come up with avenues that, most of us wouldn't be able to, find. If I got into an injury like that, I'd be with a personal injury lawyer in 2 seconds. I would never take a case on like that because it's not in my wheelhouse. I don't have that kind of expertise that's needed. So you'll talk to one of the lawyers, probably Mark, on handleonthelaw.com, and you should be okay with that. That's a big deal, by the way. When you're talking about compound fractures, I mean, you're talking about that's when the bone is, sticking through the skin? And that's no joke. And so, you know, is there a liability there? I would guess not much, but I'm not a lawyer of that magnitude or that expertise. Kelly. Hi, Kelly. Welcome.
2: Hi, how are you?
0: Yes, ma'am.
2: Yes. So my son was at school last week. He's 15 years old. He was about to play his baseball game when he got called over by his coaches, 4 security guards, and the school police officer. They pulled him over and they started questioning him about what he did at the weekend. They knew what he did to confess to what he did. And my son was scared. He didn't know what was going on. The officer then tells him to get in the golf cart with them that they want to further question him. They drive away in the golf cart about a mile, questioning him, and then they turn the golf cart around, drop him back off, and they all just start laughing at him. It humiliated him. It was a joke, I guess, from the police officer, which I did call the school and complain about. But at this time, my son doesn't want to go play baseball anymore.
0: Yeah, no, I get it.
2: If we have a case with this officer.
0: Yeah, I think you do. And you have a case not only for the damages, psychological damages, but I would even argue false imprisonment. When they forced him to get into the cart, based under color of authority, and they were making a joke out of it. I think there is a case there.
2: I contacted a few lawyers to see, and they were more about personal injury.
0: I understand. But, you know, personal injury lawyers, this is a very different issue.

0: issue, let's say the golf cart crashed or it lost a wheel and everybody got hurt, that's very different. Mm-hmm. Your traditional personal injury lawyers are probably not going to take it. Well, let me ask you, did you go to the website? Did you go to my website and talk to any of the lawyers perchance?
1: No, I haven't yet.
0: All right, try that. And what will happen is I don't think any of the lawyers do this kind of law specifically, but they know people. You know, whenever you want to break someone's knees, you know, I know a guy who knows a guy who knows a guy, kind of thing.
1: Yeah.
0: And I think you have the same situation here where at least they know a guy who knows a guy. I have to tell you, I think those damages, I think those guys are bastards for doing that. And your son has real emotional damage with that. Now, I hope he's going to a shrink.
1: I will next week. Yeah.
0: Good.
1: Next week, that's therapist. What
0: you want to do.
1: The officer tried to call me and apologize and play it off like it was a joke. That officers, you know, they do it all the time. And he was,
0: yeah,
1: just
0: well, he can say,
1: him.
0: Yeah, he can, yeah, fine. He can say whatever he wants. That doesn't matter.
1: Yeah.
0: And I think that cop understands that, oops, maybe I went over the line, because he went over the line. There's no question about that. Gary. Hi, Gary. Welcome.
2: Hi, Bill. My wife recently purchased some face cleanser gel for our teenage daughter, brought the product home, used it, and shortly after she used it, we noticed that her skin was red and she was complaining of some burning.
0: Okay.
2: So we took her to the dermatologist the next day. He took a look at her and said, yeah, she had some mild chemical burns from the product.
0: Mm-hmm.
2: And then he told us, you know, to use some lotions at home.
0: Okay.
2: And that was basically it. We're wondering if we have any case to make against either store where we bought it or the manufacturer of the product.
0: You may have both, but let me ask you something. And this is as to the damages and the value of this. How long did she have red and burning skin?
2: I would say cumulative, probably 5 to 6 days.
0: Okay.
2: All right. So
0: let me put it this way. 5 to 6 days of burning and red skin. And let's say you go in front of a judge or a jury on that one. And anybody on that jury who's ever had a sunburn is going to say, if you think we're going to give Gary's daughter money because she was uncomfortable for a few days and her skin was red, that ain't going to happen. The answer is she reacted. And by the way, that could be within the confines of, the side effects that I don't know on the tube or whatever they do. These are the possible side effects. But let's say they don't. Let's say it was their fault. What do you think 5 days of burning skin is worth?
2: $200.
0: All right. So here's your problem is where are you going to get it? Are you going to sue the manufacturer in small claims court who is, of course, not going to pay? Because they don't want them. Maybe they will. You sue them for the burn. You can't do it in small claims court, because that's not what they do. Small claims court can't ascertain what damages are in a medical malpractice case. So the answer is no. 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
6: We'll check it out. I'm Chris DeMeo, Fox News. President Trump says he's reviewing a new Iranian proposal to end the war. He gave the update while boarding Air Force One tonight as the ongoing U.S. blockade of the Strait of Hormuz continues.
7: President Trump, sounding very skeptical, says he's not sending any negotiating teams to Pakistan anytime soon. Now, Trump says the blockade will remain until Iran makes nuclear concessions and reopens the strait. He's also threatened to resume airstrikes and end the ceasefire. The Pentagon says the U.S. blockade has cost Iran about $5 billion in oil revenue. Storage tanks are filling up. Oil production could cease in the coming weeks. Now, Iran has been here before. Their oil production fell sharply from 2018 through 2020 when sanctions were ramped up during the Trump administration's max pressure campaign.
6: That's Fox's Lucas Tomlinson. Spirit Airlines ending operations after 34 years in business. The airline's stranding thousands of travelers, like this woman at Atlanta's Hartsfield-Jackson Airport.
8: We had to book new flights with a different airline. It's just been us here with three kids, two five-year-olds and 11-month-old. And we just been in the airport all night. First, they told us that they were going to give us hotels, Uber, and food vouchers. But then they canceled and said that they couldn't give it to us. So we've just been staying here all night.
9: This all comes after years of financial issues for Spirit. It filed for bankruptcy twice. President Trump was trying to figure out a bailout, but the deal failed. And now with the war in Iran, Spirit says the sudden rise in fuel prices left them with no other choice than to shut down. But as Secretary Duffy mentioned, other airlines are stepping up to the plate. And as for the 17,000 people who work for Spirit, Duffy says that other airlines are ready to hire them. And he says that there is a need for aviation workers.
6: Fox's Madison Scarpino at Hartsfield-Jackson Airport. President Trump says the U.S. will reduce the number of troops in Germany a lot further than the withdrawal of 5,000. 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
6: Venezuela is now seeing more tourists as an American Airlines plane this past week made the carrier's first direct flight to the country in 7 years.
23: The U.S. used to be enemy number one for Venezuelan officials. That has changed, but also symbolic for the 8 million people in Venezuela who have fled this country because it's gotten so bad after 25 years of socialism. Just a few months ago, a lot of major U.S. companies were wary about coming back to a place which had nationalized its assets in the past decades. Now that is dramatic. dramatically changing. A number of exploration deals signed with the interim president. When you talk to U.S. diplomats on the ground here, they say the first step is really to stabilize an economy that's been in a free fall.
6: Fox's Steve Harrigan in Caracas. This comes only a few months after the Trump administration told Americans to leave Venezuela as armed militias swarmed through the country. The stabbings of two Jewish men in a London community last week is causing growing concern. Here's Fox's Stephanie Bennett.
14: That latest attack happened just on Wednesday in broad daylight, leaving many in that community and across the UK on edge. Now, the suspect, 45-year-old, appeared in court and was charged with attempted murder in the stabbings of the two Jewish men in Golders Green in what police are treating as a terrorist incident. It's the latest in a string of attacks, and now the UK's official terror threat level has been raised from substantial to severe, meaning intelligence agencies consider another attack highly likely in the next 6 months.
6: Prime Minister Keir Starmer said his government would take action to curb anti-Semitism, including strengthening the police presence in Jewish communities. Oh, the winner of the 152nd run of the Kentucky Derby is Golden Tempo. In a historic finish, Golden Tempo at 23-1 odds surged down the outside edge-out Renegade right at the wire. Sherry DeVoe, the first female trainer in history to win it. I'm Chris DeMeo. This is Fox News.
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19: We can see some showers tomorrow. For tonight, mostly cloudy, low 40. Tomorrow, on Sunday, partly sunny, breezy, chance of showers, high 63. On Monday, partly cloudy and windy with afternoon showers and storms, high 72. From Fox 11, your station for severe weather coverage, I'm meteorologist Pete Petoniak for 1330 and 101.5 WHBL.

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2: This is Handle on the Law, marginal legal advice where I tell you, you have no case whatsoever. Oh, here's a fun one, and I'm peripherally connected to this, and I'll tell you how in a couple of seconds. And that is three attorneys are facing discipline from the State Bar of California because they used AI in producing legal documents that were in front of the court. Now, are attorneys allowed to use AI? Well, they are. But the problem is, you can't just make up cases. And that's what AI does. It's hallucinations is what they call it. And to fill in sort of the holes in any argument or any legal document, they make stuff up. The AI actually makes stuff up. So they quoted in their documents cases that never existed, decisions that were never made. And the court went nuts on this. And so the judge turned this over to the state bar, and the state bar is now deciding what disciplinary measures are going to go against this one Beverly Hills attorney. It was, let me tell you, you have to be a little tricky about using generative AI tools to draft legal arguments. So let me tell you my story. I was in court, and sort of the same thing happens is you can't cite cases that have been overturned as the underlying argument for a case. For example, you say, well, the law says that this, ABC, but it was overturned 5 years later. And if you don't mention that, then the court gets upset. And you get that, or used to get that. Now it's the internet. It's very different. There was a book called Shepherds. In which cases were listed that overturned previous cases. And in overturning a case, you can't use the underlying case as the basis for a lawsuit or arguing that that's law, because it no longer is. It's been overturned. And so I saw there was one judge. Oh, she was, oh, man, was she a hard-ass judge. So I saw one judge, attorney who had, in fact, violated the concept of overturning a case or a case that had been overturned and not mentioning that, using the case that was overturned as the basis for a lawsuit. Judge got so upset, threw the Shepherd's book at the attorney. Screaming, saying, you do not bring into court a case that has been overturned. That is not going to happen. Very upset. I thought that was kind of neat, actually. So that's what's happening with AI. Great research tool, but cases that are cited, you got to find out if cases that are cited. All right, Leo, you're up. Good morning, Leo. What can I do for you?
3: Bill, I went to my local city council, Upland and Rancho, and I noticed that you can no longer see yourself when making a public comment. They just have the timer up there. It used to be on the podium. Now they have it on the screen. I tried looking it up on Google. The best I could find is SB 707. Did that change because of SB 707? And is that lawful that they can do that?
2: Okay, first of all, I have no idea what SB 707 is. That's for starters. Second of all, whenever anybody quotes any kind of a statute to me, I go, okay, fine, because I don't know it, because I don't keep statutes in my head. Now, do you have a right to be up on a screen? No, I don't think so. I think it's up to a city council policy. I mean, I've seen plenty of city council meetings where there's nothing other than someone's up standing at a podium screaming at the city council. So, nah, you don't have much of a right. Now, the computer says that someone is blind. No, probably not. The point is, the fact that they no longer have visual aids is, those are the rules. They change the rules. And they can change the rules from, okay, you got 3 minutes to you have 10 minutes. You can bring visual aids with you. You can't. It's a city council that makes that rule. So no. I love it when, someone says, Bill, under Civil Code 1460, subchapter S, provision number one, provision number 1A.2, is that legal to do? Really? Yeah. Okay.
0: JC. Hi, JC. Welcome.
1: Good morning, Bill. I have a workman's comp case. We're coming up on trial next month, and I'm being abandoned by my attorney for the last 4 months. I need to know what, can I go to trial without him, or can I just ignore him and just continue?
0: I wouldn't. No, you get another, what you do is you get another work comp attorney, because if you're going next month, you just grab another work comp attorney who will then either take over the case and, well, it'll take over the case no matter what, but either get it continued or say, I've got enough evidence that we can go forward because it's a month away. You're fine.
1: I called several already through your website, but nobody wants to take it because it's only 15% and they're going to split the 15%.
0: Yeah, because the website is not a work, it's not a work comp. These lawyers do not do work comp. What you want is a work comp firm, a law firm that just does workers' comp. And there is a specialty that there's a world of those. The website handleonthelaw.com, that deals with personal injury, which is sometimes it's a simultaneous, but it is two different specialties. Yeah. So get you to a work comp firm. And there are a lot of them out there. You're going to be fine. Don't worry about it.
2: I've been practicing law for a very long time. And the concept of legal and rights, I've said this before, are not always the same thing. For example, data brokers who buy your personal personal information are operating within the law, and they collect your personal information from public records and purchase histories and social media. They package it all up and then sell it to advertisers, scammers, political operatives, government agencies even, looking to skip the subpoena process, the legal process. They work around the law. Now, is any of it right? 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
8: As veterans, we've dealt with noise. From chains clanking as they're clamped onto cargo, to orders coming down the chain of command. We can handle that kind of noise. Back home, the noise is different. Seems like everyone's talking all at once and over each other because they just want to be heard. They're taking selfies and oversharing. But we know that it's not about hearing. It's about listening. Listening to what's actually happening with our fellow veterans. Understanding each other because we share the same experiences, the same vocabulary, following the same paths that others have walked. If only we can pick up the trail. Make the Connection is a place for veterans to hear stories from other veterans. Listen and learn about why you're not alone at maketheconnection.net.

0: And welcome back. More handle on the law. Milton. Hello, Milton.
1: Yes, good greetings. Greetings. Thank you for taking my call.
0: Sure. Yeah,
1: I've been online for a while. This is a malpractice matter, specifically regarding my prostate. I must say up front, I do not have prostate cancer. My prostate is now healthy. However, my condition was so bad regarding my prostate initially, it was very enlarged. That was impacting my urine flow.
0: Ooh, how old are you, by the way? Milton, how old are you?
1: I'm 68, sir.
0: You've peed enough. Okay? That's just for starters. Yeah, come on. Yeah. All right. Yeah, the jury's going to go, all right, Milton, yeah, you've peed plenty in your life. Okay, so your prostate is enlarged, and when it gets large enough, you do have a problem peeing because that's just the way it works. So let's move
1: on. Exactly.
0: Yeah.
1: So what happened was I end up having to have that was corrected. Like I said, I don't have prostate cancer, which is the main
0: thing.
1: That was corrected. However, when I went into the hospital, my vision was great. My vision was good. I'm now blind, to cut to the chase. I went into ICU, and I was in ICU for a month. They had me hooked up to all type of machines and so forth. But once I left the hospital, I was blind. And they said that my system had went into septic shock, and I ended up having an optic nerve problem. But when I went to the hospital, everything was good visual-wise. So my concern is this. Do I have a case on potential?
0: Yeah, no, that's a very good – yeah, that's a good question. And here is the answer or partial answer. First of all, the connection between your prostate problems and your eyeballs that I've never even heard of that. And the other issue is you mentioned you were in septic shock in the hospital, which means you got some kind of an infection, and that may very well have led to your eyesight issues. Now, when you go into a hospital, you take a chance of getting an infection. Matter of fact, that's why you want to stay away from hospitals if you can, because there's plenty of infection, plenty of bacteria that roll around hospitals that you don't get at home. And so there is a percentage of people that are going to be infected no matter what in the hospital. I don't know what that percentage is, but that's assuming the doctors do everything right. There's still going to be people that are going to get infected. Case in point, me. I went into the hospital 5 years ago. I have a disc problem, and it really went south on me. So I had to have surgery. I had to have back surgery, spinal surgery. And so I go in there, and the doctor does a great job. They fuse my spine, no problem. So I'm in there for a week, and I got an infection at the hospital. And the infection, because I had an aortic valve replacement 15 years before that, the infection lodged into my aortic valve, and I had to have that replaced. And so within 5 weeks, I'm in the hospital for my back, and then in the same hospital, they have to do an aortic valve replacement, open heart surgery. They crack my chest. Do I have a case against them? Because look at that. They gave me an infection. No. I don't, because certain procedures or certain cases go south, 1%, 2%, and you risk it. Now, that's assuming the doctors did nothing wrong, and that's possible. Now, it could be that there's negligence there. They did do something wrong, and that is to be determined by a jury or a judge. And, I mean, you certainly go to a medical malpractice attorney. That there's no question about. I mean, your damages are huge. That you've gone blind. I mean, that's no small deal. But I wouldn't be surprised if the judge or the jury, the fact giver, decides that you were within that small percentage of which there was no malpractice. But you still talk to a malpractice attorney, no matter what you do. Yeah, go to the website.
1: That's on your website. Yes,
0: yeah,
1: sir.
0: Go to handleonthelaw.com, and they'll refer you to MedMal attorneys. They don't particularly do MelMad. They do personal injury, but they know everybody. You know, so I know a guy who knows a guy who knows a guy. And that's what you want to do. Handleonthelaw.com. Interesting, interesting case. Never heard of prostate connected to your eyeballs. But, you know, that infection in the middle of it, yeah, that'll do it. Susie. Hi, Susie. Welcome.
2: Hi, Bill. My son passed away a couple months ago, and
0: he
2: has a 401k. Thank you.
0: Yeah.
2: A 401k and a life insurance policy. So far, I've been told that on the 401k, there is no beneficiary, so I have to go to probate court. My question is, he had quite a bit of credit card debt. Do I have to pay that with the money I get out of his policy?
0: Yes. Yes, you do, because that's his money he's giving you. How old was your son, Susie?
2: 36.
0: Oh, man, I'm sorry. That's a tough one. That is, parents are not supposed to bury their kids.
2: No.
0: Kids are supposed to, yeah, kids are supposed to bury their parents. Yeah, I'm sorry. I know that's a tough one. But the answer to your question is yes, the estate pays all the taxes first and debts, and you get the balance of it. Now, the life insurance policy goes directly to the beneficiary. Nothing is taken out of that. But on the 401k, okay. Yes, it is. So, that's your answer. I'm sorry. I make fun of everybody, as you know that, you know, it's just, I just do. I make fun of everybody. But, you know, under these situations, losing a kid is just, that's a very, I don't care how old your child is. I don't care if you're 90 and your child is 60 something. It still shouldn't happen that way. It shouldn't. Hey, Johnny, welcome to Handle on the Law.
3: My question is this. Now, when you get, you know, contract work at your place, should you get everything in writing, Bill?
0: Of course, you have to. That's the law.
3: Okay.
0: Yeah, and when you mean everything, what does that mean? What are you asking, everything in writing?
3: Right. That's okay. So this is what I'm talking about. All of the costs of the materials, all the cost
0: no,
3: of the
0: no, no, no. You don't need. Nope. They don't have to do that. What they have to do is tell you what they are going to do. They are going to build a unit. They're going to build an extra room. They don't have to tell you what they paid for the wood.
3: Okay.
0: All they have to do is tell you, this is what I am going to do. And I will charge you X dollars for it. That's what they have to do.
3: Right. Right. And that way you have you have proof that, yeah, this is the work that's going to be done.
0: Yeah.
3: It's going to be done in a timely manner.
0: Yes, that's part of it. Part of the contract says timely manner, of course.
3: Okay. And all the things that they state are done to your specifications.
0: Well, then that gets really interesting because they're going to say they are to my specifications. So when you talk about specification, how detailed do you want to go?
3: Oh, detailed, because that's what I'm paying for. I'm paying for the floors.
0: Okay, I understand, but how detailed?
3: Okay, good. Good question. How detailed?
0: Yeah, I mean,
3: okay,
0: I want my floors. For example, this is the grade of lumber that I will use. They usually don't do that. This is the grade of plywood that I intend on using. They don't say that.
3: Sure. This
0: the
3: windows,
0: is the
3: what type
0: size
3: of
0: the screw
3: use?
0: That I'm going to use. No, they don't do that. So when you say with specificity, it's not that specific.
3: Right. But obviously, I've dealt with these contractors before, so I've got a good working relationship
0: with
3: them.
0: Good. And I'm glad. Okay.
3: So, yeah.
0: That's you got the question. Thank you for asking. We can go into a long, long time on this one.
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21: We can see some showers tomorrow. For tonight, mostly cloudy, low 40. Tomorrow, on Sunday, partly sunny, breezy, chance of showers, high 63. On Monday, partly cloudy and windy with afternoon showers and storms, high 72. From Fox 11, your station for severe weather coverage, I'm meteorologist Pete Petoniak for 1330 and 101.5 WHBL.

0: And welcome back. More handle on the law. Marginal legal advice. Hello, Rick. You're up.
1: Hi.
0: Yes.
1: Hi, good morning, Bill. How do I use the legal system, if I can, to challenge a denial from the L.A. Sheriff for my CCW for what I think was wrongfully denied? Because it's really simple. I did failure to disclose a bounce check for a traffic ticket in 1983 that went to warrant, and then I took care of it, and that's considered a that's arraignment back then was didn't go into collection. It became a warrant.
0: Okay. So let's start with a concealed weapons permit that's issued by the county sheriff. The sheriff can say yes or no at any time and change the policy. Case in point, if you live in L.A. County, it is almost impossible to get a concealed weapons permit. Just almost impossible. It takes an enormous amount of effort, and you have to prove it, and they just don't hand them out. Now, if you had lived in Orange County, where the sheriff went to jail for literally selling them, anybody could have gotten a concealed weapons permit. You just literally had to apply, and you were just handed one. They handed them out like popcorn. So, and even without the sheriff in trouble, you had... it was very, very easy to get. So it depends on the county. You have no right to a CCW. It is a privilege as determined by the sheriff, and the rules are there. The sheriff's office can say, oh, here it is. If you've been convicted of a felony or even a misdemeanor in the last 20 years, 30 years, 40 years, we don't care. That on that basis, we're saying no. So you're completely out of luck, Rick. Okay? And I'm assuming you live...
1: Because I have none of those. I have my open carry. I'm a VIP security. And I thought I have, since I have no derogatory stuff other than...
0: Okay, but you have, okay, but open carries are very different than concealed weapons carry. The fact that you're in security, why would security have a concealed weapon? Give me a good reason for that.
1: Because I'm a VIP security. I pick up high-end clients, at the airport, or I take them around. Sometimes there's been, threats of kidnapping.
0: All right, and I get it. I get it. All right. So, okay, that resonates. However, you have a sheriff who just says, no, that's not enough. I mean, there are literally, well, a city of, county of L.A., I'm trying to remember who applied for one that I know, and argued and finally got one after death threats. And I mean, a lot of them, and all kinds of circumstances, it finally got one. It's very difficult. I'm assuming this is L.A. County, right, Rick?
1: Yes, L.A. County, L.A.
0: Yeah.
1: County Sheriff. What did
0: it's
1: I
0: tough.
1: Tell them I went on the Bill Handel show?
0: Yeah, oh, yeah, tell them that. And first of all, they're going to start laughing. And second of all, whatever Bill says, just go the opposite way completely. Jeff. Hi, Jeff. Welcome to Handel on the Law. Very weird stuff. Glitchy, glitchy, glitchy. What can I do for you?
2: Yes, my neighbor is being evicted. She's 70 years old. It's gonna have extreme hardship on her. And I heard that there's an exception in the eviction law about extreme hardship for elderly people. Do you know anything about that?
0: No, and I don't know. That is a weird one. Where there is exception for elderly people, because look at this. Let's say I rent a piece of property, and I rent to someone who is elderly, and I need the money, right? And that's my only income. And the property is under market. Do I have to keep on renting? I remember very early on in my career, I had a partnership, and I did surrogacy. Law, as I've been talking about for years, and part of his practice was eviction law, landlord tenant, and there was a case in which a couple the man was dying of cancer, and he literally had just a few months to live, and my partner went forward and evicted him. And why? Well, because there wasn't rent being paid or not enough. And the people that own the property will also elderly people. And if they kept those folks in at their rent, they wouldn't be able to pay the mortgage. And so the argument is that if you own a piece of property and someone is not paying market rent, you and they refuse to pay, or you increase their rent legally and they refuse to pay, that's just the way it goes. So I don't know of any exception, because that forces the landlord to keep people in the facility in that same place. And the law just doesn't let you do that. So I'm not aware of it. I am not aware. And it's just a heartbreaker, you know? I mean, it's I don't know what you can do about that. Not much. Joanne or Joan, what can I do for you?
3: Hi. Bill, my car was stolen. The police found my car. Actually, it was the sheriff's department. Instead of call, by the way, the thieves did a lot of damage to my car and stole a lot of stuff out of it. The sheriff's department found my car, but instead of calling me and saying, come and get your car, they towed it to a tow yard who charged me several hundred dollars to get it out.
0: Yeah.
3: The police did absolutely nothing to try to find out who stole my car. They took no fingerprints, no nothing. Well, I understand there's a law. By the way, I looked around for a lawyer. I really just didn't know what to do.
0: Yeah, you're not going to find a lawyer to pick this one up. And I'm going to tell you.
3: That's not my question. Okay. There is a law that says if you want to sue the police, you only have 6 months to do it.
0: No, that's not true. No, the law says that you have to make a claim within 6 months and let them know you intend on suing them. That is the claim period, not the lawsuit itself. Now, if you don't file the claim within 6 months, you're out of luck. Then you can't sue. But in your case, whether you made the claim or not, it doesn't matter. The police don't have to take fingerprints. They don't have to investigate whoever stole the car.
3: That's not why I wanted to sue. I wanted to sue them because instead of calling me.
0: Yeah, they do that all the time. Yeah, they have the car towed.
3: I know they have do it all the time.
0: Somebody needs
3: to put a stop to that.
0: Yeah, well, good luck. But that's what they do. A car is deemed stolen and they just call the tow yard and have it taken out of there. What if there's no ID on the car? Okay. So now, you look at the license plates and see who's the registered owner, and the cops just don't do that. And no wonder an attorney, wouldn't take the case, because no attorney will take the case. I've been telling you, I've been practicing law for a very long time. And one of the things, that you have to know is, when they talk about the judicial system, right? The legal judicial system. I got news for you. Your legal position and what's right are not always the same. And here's what's going on with data brokers. Data brokers operate, completely within the law. Now, who's a data broker? Well, they collect your personal information from public records, purchase history, social media, and then they package all of this up and then they sell it to advertisers, to scammers and political operatives and even government agencies. That's who buys it. And it's perfectly legal, and it skips the entire subpoena process. It goes around the law completely, all of it being legal. And none of that is right. And so Incogni fights back, also within the law. 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

0: park, and my neighbor have a vicious two dogs who bark all the time, and it's so noisy. I tried to talk to the manager, but she said she cannot do anything.
1: Sure, she can.
0: What can I do?
1: Sure, she can. You call animal control. Let's start with that.
0: Animal control.
1: Yeah, animal. Start with that. Start calling animal control.
0: Because of their barking.
1: Yeah, well, you want to go a little further than that. They're also threatening, too. And then what you end up doing, then it gets kind of crazy, is, you know, usually the managers do something, but the manager just wants to stay the hell out of it. And then what are you going to do? Move out? You've got the mobile home because you're paying ground rent, and they have a lot they have a lot of power on that one. Call animal control. And if it's really excessive, I'd call the police and keep on. I know they don't want to get into it, but you're saying that they're causing noise and noise and noise.
0: Yeah.
1: Police are going to tell you. Police are going to tell you that's a civil matter. We have nothing to do with it. And you're going to say it's excessive noise. That is not a civil matter. That's in violation of the law. You cannot make excessive noise. But you're going to have to call about 20 times. There has to be a record of it. And they're going to come out and they're going to tell the owner of the dogs, keep it quiet. The owner said yes. You have to call again. Now, the reality is you're really stuck because can you get an injunction? Yeah, you can get a restraining order where the judge orders the dogs to not bark or the owner to keep the dogs from barking. And that's difficult. It's just a real bad, bad situation that there's no easy way out on this. You know, the law is sometimes very good at dealing with problems, right? You loan me $1,000. I don't pay you back. You sue me for $1,000. That's clear. The law does a great job with dealing with that. When it comes to your kind of situation, excessive noise, what is excessive? What's excessive to you is not excessive to anyone else. If you can get other people in the mobile home park to also complain and you all go to the manager, I mean, there's a bunch of things to do. None of them very easy. There's no easy answer on that. And I used to be able to say, you know what, just kill the dogs. But I can't say that anymore. Not even joking. Okay? Because I get too many emails, I can get in too much trouble. So don't kill the dogs. Now, can you have their vocal cords surgically removed? Yeah, I would think of that. I'd go that way. Sure. David. Hello, David.
2: Hello, Bill. How are you?
1: What can I do for you, David?
2: Well, I'm an employer, small business, and I had a 1099 worker that was out at one of the job sites sleeping, and then also he would hide in a section of the job and just not work, just hang out. So I terminated the relationship back in June, and then I guess he filed a workers' comp claim in July. I got a letter from an attorney in El Monte, you know, last month in October. But so now I'm thinking, what are my rights? Should I hire a private investigator?
1: Well, you know, not even an investigator. You've got to defend it. What you have is you have an attorney, and it's based on what you say. It's pretty flaky. If he was a legitimate 1099 contract employee, or not even employer, 1099 contractor, and that's legitimate, then you're off the hook. They have to handle it themselves. Now, they can argue that you did something that was negligent, that caused them their injury, but that's outside of the employer-employee relationship. And so you basically have to defend and say, no, the guy's 1099 employee, and I'm not responsible. And so you got a workers' comp guy who's going after you, and, you know, what do you say? He's going to ask for some money. It's interesting that he's making a claim against you because workers' comp claim goes against the work comp the program itself. You turn it over. You pay work comp, and if you have paid into work comp for the employee, you turn it over. But this is not an employee. So you got to defend it. Yeah, you got to defend it.
2: Okay.
1: You should be okay, but you have no choice.
2: Should I hire an attorney?
1: Yeah, I think you have to hire a lawyer. I think you have to hire a lawyer on that. I

0: think. I don't know if your insurance.
1: Bill.
0: Now, you wait a second. Before you do that, let me ask you. You do have business insurance, right?
1: Yes, I do have workers' comp insurance, but he was never part of that.
0: No,
1: he
0: I understand. But do you have E&O insurance? You have errors and omissions insurance? You have other insurance
1: no.
0: other than just straight workers' comp?
1: I have pollution liability, you know, CGLI. I have automobile liability, $1 million. And then I have the workers' comp. Yeah.
0: You know what? Why don't you do this? Call your insurance agent to see if there's any coverage at all.
1: Okay.
0: Because there may be some, and I don't know your insurance policy. I don't know the language of it, but there may be a defense as to this kind of a claim before you start hiring anybody. Try that. Jackson. Hi, Jackson. You're up.
2: Yes, Mr. Handel. I just wanted to see if what kind of recourse I have here, if I have a lawsuit or not.
0: Okay, go ahead.
2: Well, I had obtained some documents, some internal memos from the police department showing that they are authorized and instructed to lie under oath, as well as seizing assets and escalate police escalation. And they have these documents. It's pretty brutal. It's demanding that they do it. And if they don't lie under oath, they won't get their financial compensated by the city.
0: Yeah, where did you, by the way, Jackson, where did you get these documents?
2: Oh, man, that was an anonymous insider from the same department that did all the bad things to me.
0: Okay, so an anonymous insider did that to you and then gave you the emails or gave you the written evidence that he was supposed to do that, otherwise he's not going to be paid. Do I have that right?
2: No, not quite. The police department did a bad stop on me and violated my rights. And the anonymous insider that's retired from there doesn't agree with the structures that protect us because they are instruments of exploitation, he said.
0: Yes.
2: Please help me get these documents.
0: Yes. Okay. And they stopped you for what?
2: A minor traffic violation, but it was escalated by a threat assessment that came from a Palantir system in his car. And that threat assessment took Facebook and scraped all kind of social media and gave me a high risk assessment just because of dissent or having told people about some of their previous misconduct.
0: Yeah. How do they know how do they know you told them, Jackson? How do the police know that you told people? I'm sorry.
2: Public.
0: You made it public. Where did you make it public, Jackson?
2: On my Facebook and on my Twitter account, I told them that the police had done to me, and they came out to my house and violated a lot of my rights. And then,
0: what did they do at your house? What did they do to you, yeah, Jackson? What did they do to you at your house?
2: Busted through my doors while I was gone, and they killed one of my cats and left it right where I would find it. Took all my hard drives and my laptops.
0: Ooh, yeah, that's a problem. That's a problem. That sounds like a very good case to me. It really does. I mean, you know, you've got the proof, that they're supposed to violate your rights. And if they don't, they don't get paid. I can see the value of that case. What I'm going to suggest you do is go to my website, handleonthelaw.com, and explain this, you'll probably talk to Mark. Who is the lead attorney, and tell him that I talked to Bill, explain what happened, and I'm sure I'll get a call from Mark later on that day screaming at me, but that's okay. I'll take that hit from Mark, okay. Not to worry about it. You just go ahead and explain your situation because it is a tremendous lawsuit. All right, that's it. We are done, guys. This is Handle on the Law.
3: 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I knew that no one ever received a bill from St. Jude, but I in no way understood how amazingly and completely they take care of their patients and their families. 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
6: Talks continue. I'm Deborah Valentine, Fox News. Talks between the U.S. and Iran are continuing by phone. The ongoing U.S. blockade in and around the Strait of Hormuz continues to snarl tanker traffic and disrupt global oil shipments. Fox's Lucas Tomlinson reports from Dubai, the United Arab Emirates.
7: President Trump sounding very skeptical about negotiating with them.
8: They've made strides, but I'm not sure if they ever get there.
7: Trump says the blockade will remain until Iran makes nuclear concessions and reopens the Strait of Hormuz. He's also threatened to resume airstrikes during ending the ceasefire. In the Arabian Sea, MH-60 Sierra helicopters have been taking part in boarding operations, enforcing the three-week-old blockade. The U.S. Military Central Command says 48 ships have been turned away. Others remain pierside in Iran or at anchor. But over 150 other oil tankers remain stuck in the Gulf, helping drive up gasoline prices back home to four-year highs. Fertilizer shipments also being affected, hurting farmers.
6: This comes as the president moves to pull about 5,000 troops out of Germany, signaling a major shift in America's military posture in Europe. President Trump had been threatening to do so because NATO allies like Germany are not assisting in the U.S.-Israel conflict with Iran. The Secret Service arresting a man at Trump Doral National Golf Club in Florida. Here's Fox's Chris DeMeo.
9: Acting Special Agent in Charge Michael Townsend issuing a statement saying a man approached the security screening area, became disruptive, and made physical contact with a Secret Service member. The man was then taken into custody without incident. Heightened security measures are in place at Trump Doral Golf Club, the site of this week's Cadillac Championship, which the president was expected to attend. Chris DeMeo, Fox News.
6: Police say a Newark, New Jersey man is charged with murder in connection with a mass shooting at a Union Township, New Jersey Chick-fil-A 3 weeks ago. Jahid Fields allegedly opened fire, killing one man and hurting six others. 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
6: Spirit Airlines is ceasing operations after bailout talks with the White House fell through. Fox's Madison Scarpino reports from the Hartsfield-Jackson International Airport.
14: Transportation Secretary Sean Duffy says this is the Biden administration's fault. He says they blocked a JetBlue-Spirit merger in 2024 that could have prevented this. But Democrat Senator Elizabeth Warren pointed out that the judge who blocked the merger was appointed by Republican Ronald Reagan. But this all comes after Spirit filed for bankruptcy multiple times. President Trump was trying to figure out a bailout, but the deal failed. And now with the war in Iran, Spirit says the sudden rise in fuel prices left them with no other choice than to shut down. But now, other airlines are stepping up to the plate to help. Many are capping ticket prices for Spirit customers. Some are offering reduced prices. And Secretary Duffy says he's proud that airlines are doing this.
6: American and United Airlines say they're launching dedicated hiring portals to help displace Spirit workers. The Associated Press reporting President Trump says his administration is still weighing a taxpayer-funded takeover of Spirit Airlines. A man driving an explosive-filled vehicle crashed into the Multnomah Athletic Club in Portland, Oregon, Saturday. The vehicle erupting into flames. The man was killed. Portland Police Commissioner James Crooker.
15: I think that there was an intent to detonate a number of explosive devices that just didn't go off.
6: Investigators don't suspect an act of terrorism. Golden Tempo at 23-1 odds won today's 152nd running of the Kentucky Derby.
16: Golden Tempo! Golden Tempo! And Sheree DeVoe make history in the Kentucky Derby over Renegade in a final time of 202.27 seconds.
6: Golden Tempo's trainer, Sheree DeVoe, is the first female to win the run for the roses. I'm Deborah Valentine. This is Fox News.
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22: We can see some showers tomorrow. For tonight, mostly cloudy, low 40. Tomorrow, on Sunday, partly sunny, breezy, chance of showers, high 63. On Monday, partly cloudy and windy with afternoon showers and storms, high 72. From Fox 11, your station for severe weather coverage, I'm meteorologist Pete Petoniak for 1330 and 101.5 WHBL.
23: 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They're some of our favorites. After years of hard living, blowing through more than $30 million, former slugger Daryl Strawberry found his true calling and sat down with Greg Hengler to share the story. Daryl didn't waste any time getting to the heart of his dysfunction. Here's one of Major League Baseball's greats, Daryl Strawberry.
0: Pretty much, probably my parents, and, you know, that's really where my story started from, you know, in my life. And I think it was more of a, the dysfunction, you know, in my life because of my father. You know, he was more of a, you know, abusive man, a very, you know, alcoholic, and drank a lot and came home a lot, you know, with just so much confusion. And then there was, for the last time, he came home with the confusion of being drunk again and then pulling out a shotgun and said that he was going to kill the whole family. And had it not been for my mother, me and my brothers would have killed him that night. Had it not been for her getting us out of the house, because we were like really fed up with it because we had seen this so many times over and over again. And we just had reached the point, you know, I was only about 14 years old. So me and Ronnie, my brother Ronnie, my brothers, that's a 1 year ahead of me. Me and him had the real run-ins with my father about every little thing, every little infraction that came up, you know. It was always a beating, you know. He had to take our shirt off, make us take our shirt off and lay across the bed, and, you know, like a vacuum clean extension cord, he used to use that to beat us. And it was like there was no love there, you know. There was no love, and, you know, there was no understanding, and we just kind of grew up in a place of hating him, and, you know, kind of wishing, you know, the fact that we used to sit in the rooms and saying wishing that he was dead, you know, because I remember my brother Ronnie said one time after he got a beating, he goes, "I'm going to kill him one day," you know, and we came closer that night. You know, Ronnie was the first one to grab the butcher knife, you know, and I grabbed the frying pan, and we came really close to killing him that night. And like I said, had my mother not gotten us out the house, this is the relationship that I had with my father. It was a brutal relationship, and, you know, I just needed some guidance. I needed some men in my life that, you know, could really help me understand what the importance it is to be a man. So, you know, the beatings from my father and the rejection from my father left me and my brothers like really crippled inside. And my pain would eventually lead me to my greatness, and my greatness would eventually lead me to my destructive behavior. So I always say one is not well on the inside. Eventually it will play out in their life. I think a lot of people look at celebrities' lives and think that we should have it all together because they have everything, but they don't really know what the childhood was like and where you actually come from and what happens to a person. So my father's background was really hard. You know, he was the only child. You know, finding out from, you know, some of his cousins and stuff, his father was very abusive, and his father was alcoholic, and he saw his father actually beat his mother over and over in front of him. So he kind of repeated the same habit that his father had. And I would go on to repeat the same habit my father had too. So learning that it's a generational thing, and not until it's broken, it cannot be fixed. And I realized that, you know, in my life, but I realized that my father had a lot of issues, and it was probably because of what he saw growing up, you know, watching his father, you know, be the man that he was, and, you know, all the things he probably experienced in his household, he brought into his life when he got married and had kids himself. I was brought up in Watts, California, and it was so weird and so different, you know, living in a place like that. It was very challenging. It was a lot of, you know, a lot of crime, you know, and, you know, we were kids, but we were, most of the time we were in the house at night, but you can hear the gunshots and you can hear all different type of things, you know, that we grew up around, and you see all type of things on the streets, you know, during the course of a day growing up as a kid. And, you know, we really never got into a lot of things because we liked sports. Me and my brothers, we were always in activities liking to play sports. And then it was a coach that was close by us that saw us, the three Strawberry boys, and he wanted all three of us on the same team. You know, we were all young, you know, and he put us all on the same team, and he just thought highly of us, and he just said, "I need to raise these boys right because they don't look like they have a father figure in their life." And he raised us right, you know, been taking us into places that we never thought we could ever imagine, be going to play ball at ballparks and stuff like that. So I grew up in a very broken, empty neighborhood. And I think that was because my mother always wanted to get out, but my father just didn't want to move forward. And then she finally moved us forward, and he moved forward with us too when I moved over into the South Central area of Crenshaw High, where I went to school and everything. And from there, you know, after experiencing that time, that night, my mother put him out and he was never there anymore. So it was just us and her raising five of us by herself. So it was very challenging for my mom. She was a wonderful woman, and she worked very hard to, you know, make things work for us. And she kept food on the table for five of us. It was an incredible job that she was doing just to take care of five kids by herself. She was a secretary, you know, at the Pacific Bell, and she worked there for a long time. She had a steady job. My mom was a very bright woman. You know, she's well educated. She spoke well, you know, and she had just such a great peace about herself. And she raised us right. That's the thing about it. She raised us right. She raised us with principles, respect, and everything else. And she always made us understand that you're no better than anybody else. And those were the most important things growing up in our household, because we had to respect our household. Because, you know, I thought I was like a really big shot baseball player, little league baseball player, high school, whatever it was. And I would come in the house with that hat on, and she was like, "You better take that hat off your head before I knock it off," you know. So there were some real things there, you know. And my mother was little, and I was big. I was a big kid, and, you know, and I would, like, say something on the side of my mouth, and she would say, "What did you say?" And I was like, "Oh, I didn't say nothing." She said, "Come here." And she popped me right in the mouth, you know. So so that was the teaching of us how to have respect.
1: And you're listening to Daryl Strawberry, and what a story. Abuse from his father, as he put it, there was no love there. And the pain, well, he said it led to his greatness, but his eventual decline. And you're hearing a story now that you would never necessarily equate with a multimillionaire athlete. But, well, bad fathers, they know no discrimination. They know no race or color or class or creed. It's just, well, when you meet one or you have one, the damage, well, it's almost irreversible. More of this remarkable story, Daryl Strawberry's story, here on Our American Stories.
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1: And we're back with Our American Stories and the story of Major League Baseball player Darryl Strawberry. We'd heard about his childhood growing up, the beatings from his father, the alcoholism. Ultimately, it was mom, as he put it, a really smart woman and a really good woman, doing an amazing job raising five kids in South Central Los Angeles, against all odds, doing what she could. We last heard Darryl tell the story of how his mom once punched him in the mouth after he talked back to her as a big-shot baseball player at Crenshaw High in Southern California. Let's return to Darryl and his story.
0: You know, you think about it, raising five kids, black kids, all by yourself, and it's a struggle with no father. But I think we were so broken and depleted from the fact that my father was such a raging alcoholic, and the rejection that was so real, it just left me and my brother Ronnie real crippled inside. And we ended up going down some really dark roads, you know, growing up. And when I say dark roads, I mean like junior high school. I got kicked out of like four junior high schools because I was troubled inside and, you know, burning up bathrooms. I was smoking marijuana every day. And then I finally went to high school. They finally like pushed me on through high school and got me out of the junior high because I was so troubled. And I remember my first year in high school, I got kicked off the baseball team because I was so troubled inside. And a lot of people don't even know that. I became a big star, but I was troubled. And the coach, me and the coach, butted heads, you know, because I walked off the field one day and he thumped me on the head. This is all black high school. And my baseball coach was white and he was incredible. His name was Brooks Hurst. He coached an all black team. And, you know, he was right about it. I just thought I was a young, hot, you know, phenom out of Rancho Park, you know, league ball and coming into high school and being on the varsity 10th grade. And I kind of walked off the field like it was no big deal, and he just thumped me in the head, and I took the jersey off right there on the field during a game, and I threw it in his face, and I quit. And he was just trying to build character in us to be something different. You know, I think, you know, he's coaching all black players, and so you can imagine, you know, what he's got to go through. He's a white coach, you know, in a black, all-black high school, and he's coaching all these great, talented black players with egos flying everywhere. You know, he's got to maintain whatever he has to maintain to make us understand that we need to hustle, we need to be players to play the game the right way. And boy, that was a lesson that I had to learn right there, really hard, not to ever quit again, and learn to dig through and fight through situations. And you know, the coach was remarkable. You know, after my freshman year, I came back and played my junior year, and we sat down and had a talk. And I told him I was wrong, and, you know, I just really needed to learn, grow up and learn about myself. And he accepted that and allowed me to be back on the team. And then we go on to be this powerhouse baseball team in high school, you know, with myself and Chris Brown, who was our third baseman. And he got drafted by the Giants, and he ended up playing in the big leagues with the Giants. And, you know, I played with the Mets, and Eric Davis was my friend. He played at Fremont. And, you know, we just all just grew up together, and, you know, we played in high school. But I just remember how good we were in high school. We went to the city championship 1979 with Coach Hurst. He brought so much discipline to us, and we ended up losing the city championship at Dodger Stadium in 1979, Granada Hills. John Elway and them beat us in the city championship. And the issues inside of me were stuffed down so far because of being multi-talented. And I took my energy in high school to use it for basketball and baseball and sports, you know, because sports is a great outlet to not think, you know, because you can't think when you play sports. You have to either be there or you're not there, because I've seen a lot of players that were probably better than me and a lot of great players in our high school, but their thinking process was just too much and they could never fulfill the promises over their life. And I was just one of those guys that didn't think. I just actually went in there and I performed, you know, because I wanted to play. I mean, I was driven because of my father rejection. direction. I think it drove me into greatness. I because he said I wouldn't be anything, and I was like, I'm going to show you that I'm going to be something. I'm not going to be what you are. And yeah, I'm going to have a family one day, and I used to talk to myself in the room and watch baseball and says, I'm going to play in the big leagues one day. And, you know, that was my driving force, you know, because of the rejection. And it drove me into being who I was and loving the game. But the issues were always there. You know, we need that affirmation. We need that approval from a male figure that it's okay. And a lot of times, a lot of boys don't see their dads around because they're so busy in life, and because that's what life make it is. We live in a society that makes you where you have to be busy, you have to be working, and you don't pay enough attention. And this is what I've seen happen in our society. Because what happened to me, I've seen happen to so many young kids. I mean, I used to run a treatment facility, and I've seen so many young white suburban kids all addicted, you know, to opiates and heroin and all kind of stuff because of rejection and no one's around, your dad's around. Because the first thing I asked him is, where's your dad? Well, he's too busy worrying about business instead of worrying about family. And you leave people so broken from that. And we don't understand that. It's so real, especially in the times that we're in now. And everything that's out here, you know, it's out here at the fingertips of them to be able to get and be exposed to. And you don't realize that, you know, they get exposed to all the wrong things because they search for so hard for that fatherly figure, because mom's going to always be there. Mom's going to take care of the kids. But where is that male figure, you know? But at the same time, girls look for the same thing too, because I just didn't see boys in there. I saw the girls in there, you know, broken and been slaves to addiction because they didn't have a male figure in their life. And, you know, people, we don't understand that as a society. We think, you know, it's just about going and doing. Yeah, we have to do, we have to provide, but also at the same time, we have to make time. Me and my wife just spent the last, you know, week with my girls here with their boyfriends and just being dad, you know, and those things, all those things are important to me. My kids have never been broken because the curse was broken off of me, and they were young when I was in the midst of using and playing baseball, so they didn't get to see a lot, but they heard a lot, and people said, well, your dad was a great baseball player, but he had so many struggles. And my daughters be, no. My daughters be like, no, my dad's a preacher. You know, what are you talking about? You know, they was... So they see me as a different person, but I explained to them who I was before I got to this place here. And I explained to them, you never want to, you know, be in a place like this. I told them, you could pick your sins, but you can't pick your consequences, because they are real. Great. Pushing things down were really hard, you know, because you really don't know who you are. I mean, yeah, I played baseball, and I knew I was a baseball player, and I knew I was achieving all these great things, no question about it, but that really doesn't define who you are. I think that's what you do. And I think so many people get that confused. And that's why you see so many guys, whatever celebrities they are, you know, that have problems, you know, have deep problems. They're a lot deeper than just being successful. And most people think, well, you have everything. Having everything doesn't make you well, you know, and that's what it was for me. You know, things were stuffed down so far. And the things that were stuffed down in me had to do with my childhood. It had to do with growing up and not having a father around and being rejected. I think that left me more broken and empty more than anything, because, you know, when you think about it, my father didn't see me playing Little League. He didn't see me playing Legion ball. He only saw me when I was in high school and saw me when he heard about me in high school. So I was left in a place where I was so shallow, you know. I mean, I knew what to do far as playing, but as a person, you know, I didn't have, you know, great confidence in myself and belief in myself, because I was left with all this pain inside, and I just wanted to be free of it. And a lot of that had to do with, you know, my father, the rejection and being broken for so long. And I did all these great things. And, you know, I won championships. I hit home runs. I made all-star games. You know, all that. All that was great, you know, from a standpoint of being Daryl Strawberry, the baseball player, but who am I as the man? You know, and I struggled with that for a very, very long time. My goal was to get to the big leagues as soon as possible and be able to take care of my mother. I think that's because she had taking care of all of us. And me being drafted was exciting. It was an exciting day when draft day was coming, you know, because I knew I was going to be somewhere in the mix of the draft, because the year before that, four players got drafted off our high school team. And all the scouts were asking coach, well, what about the left-hander? And the coach said, well, he's a junior. He has another year of playing. And they was like, he's a junior. He's like, yeah, he's a junior. He's got another year. There goes, wow. And I was playing basketball too. And Coach Hirsch used to say, well, a lot of scouts didn't want me playing basketball. They said, well, he's like the next Willie McCovey and the next Ted Williams. And I was like, well, who is Ted Williams, you know?
1: 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And my goodness, him saying, I had issues inside me stuffed down so far. And by the way, you can buy Daryl Strawberry's book, Turn Your Season Around, How God Transforms Your Life. 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
5: Grab the umbrella as you head out Sunday morning. For the rest of the overnight, mostly cloudy, low 40. For Sunday, partly sunny, breezy, chance of showers, high 63. On Monday, partly cloudy and windy, chance of afternoon showers and thunderstorms, and we are warming up to 72. From Fox 11, your station for severe weather coverage, I'm meteorologist Pete Petoniak for 1330 and 101.5 WHBL.
6: And we're back with Our American Stories and with Daryl Strawberry's story. And my goodness, so often on this show we talk about fatherlessness and the effect on both males and females. And when you heard Daryl say, "We searched, me and my brother, so hard for that father figure, where is that male figure?" And my goodness, we ask that question a lot and hope to inspire folks by these stories to be better dads. A lot of our problems will be solved in this country if that happened. Let's return to Daryl Strawberry and, by the way, his dog, who will briefly be interjecting some background barks.
7: You know, and my coach would come to, he would come to my basketball games and he would see me dunking on people. He would see me fall and he was just like cringing and saying, "I hope he doesn't break his ankle or hurt himself out there on the basketball court." But I was just a competitive person. And then I go on to be drafted in my senior year by number one draft pick in the country. And there I was. I wanted to make a decision to play. I had a scholarship to go to Oklahoma State to play basketball and baseball. But I was the number one pick and I was sitting there and I said, "I want to play. I want to go through the professional ranks and see what it's really like." Because I saw these other guys go through it and three of them screwed up their first year, and Chris Brown continued to go on, and he ended up playing in the big leagues just like myself. My brother Michael was also drafted. He was drafted by the Dodgers later on in his college. He went to college in Southwest College, and he ended up being drafted by the Dodgers. I would credit my ability to play to all the coaches that were in my life. A man named by Mr. Mosley and a man named by Earl Brown. They were my coaches in summer league ball, and they taught me the fundamentals of how to play baseball. And I think it's so critical for people to understand the fundamentals of baseball are what's going to make you be able to play at the highest level. I think sometimes people think, well, if I can half do it, you know, I can make it. And a lot of guys never made it because they half did it. It's those that, you know, really stay focused and work hard on them. And I think that's what happened to me. I stayed hard on working on everything that they were teaching me. And I was a good listener. I listened to what the coaches had to say. I didn't think I knew it all because I wanted to get better. They saw something in me that I didn't see in myself. And a lot of times that's really what happens to us as boys. You know, we don't see it in ourselves. We know it good, but we don't really know how good. And the coaches, you know, one coach, Mr. Mosley, was my baseball coach. And he used to tell me the importance why he would come pick me up every day, because he was like, wanted to talk to me about, you know, how great you could be and what it could be like for you. But he also showed me most of these guys don't make it because of the girls. You know, they allow the girl to hook them in the nose and take them by the nose and take them away from going to practice and all that stuff. And he didn't want me to ever get into that. And I didn't when I was young like that. You know, I was always on the ball fields and I was always practicing. And he taught me a lot about that. You know, he taught me that there are major distractions out there for you. And that's what a boy needs to hear. And a lot of guys had talent, but they got distracted because of girls, because of partying, because of this and that. And I didn't get into all that. I didn't get into all that until I got in the big leagues. Yeah, I went to the minors. I went to Kingsport, Tennessee. Was my first year. And it was like, oh, my God, I've never been out of Southern California. And I ended up in Kingsport, Tennessee, the middle of nowhere. I was like, oh, my God, that was a shock, culture shock to me. I couldn't believe where I was at. And then the next year I went to Lynchburg, Virginia, you know, and it was Lynchburg, Virginia. And I was like, oh my God. And I was deep down in the South, and I didn't really want to play no more. I almost quit that year because I had to go through so many racial issues and the fans yelling at me and saying things and calling me up boys out of my name and calling me the N-word and you're not that good. And it was really tough. And I came close to quitting. I told the Mets I didn't really want to play no more baseball. I want to probably go back to college and probably try to play some basketball. But they said, well, give it one more year. And then I gave it another year. I went to Jackson, Mississippi. And then when I went to Jackson, Mississippi, that's when everything just took place. I became this great baseball player. And I just knew I was going to be at another level of playing from that point in Jackson, Mississippi. So I went on from there, and I won the Texas League MVP, and I went to Tidewater for one month the next year in 1983. Then I was up in the big leagues right away. You know, I got involved in the heavy drinking once I got into professional sports and got to the major leagues. I became an alcoholic at the age of 21. I knew I was an alcoholic already, just like my father. But then I got introduced to, you know, the cocaine, the hard drugs, you know, at the major league level. And that was really it. That was the defining moment of what would change the course of me inside, because now I had found something that would allow me to escape, you know, the reality of drugs. People don't think, you know, nothing's wrong with, you know, marijuana. If you're a kid and you grew up smoking marijuana, eventually somewhere down the line, you're going to switch and you're going to try something else, and something else is going to change you. And that's what it did for me. You know, I guess they call you graduate from, you know, the minor leagues to the big leagues, welcome to the major leagues. And, you know, my first trip on the major league plane, you know, a veteran player sent me to the back of the plane and said, welcome to the big leagues, kid. There it was. They introduced me to cocaine. And I went back there and I hit it and I liked it. I wanted to be a part. I wanted to be a part of the guys, you know, because there was a missing inside of, you know, being a part of something because you didn't have a father figure, because he never showed you that kind of, you know, there are consequences behind your action. I believe that's what you didn't learn. And so I just picked up all these things, you know, from age of 21, being a big league ball player, going on to win Rookie of the Year, And, you know, there I was already drinking, partying. They took me to a club one night, you know, the night on the first road trip and showed me the girls. And, you know, I thought, wow, you know, this is really cool. This is what it's all about. And little did I know that that would be a devastating part of my life that will bring about a great destruction in my life. Because you know what? It's all at your fingertips. And, you know, and the thing about it is, you know, when you're there and you become a star like I did, nobody's going to tell me no. They'd be like, yes, you can do whatever you want to. You know, whatever kind of party you want, whatever kind of girls you want. I mean, I had women everywhere. I'm married, you know, just living any old kind of way. And, you know, outside relationships, girls here, girls there, you know. And everybody think that's, you know, everybody thinks that's great. This is what they celebrities' life is all about. They love that lifestyle. They love it that they can live any kind of way. Doesn't matter who you have at home and who you hurt. You can do what you want because you're such and such. And this is what's been created for a long time. It's still going on, you know, with Hollywood and athletes and everything. It's created the craziness of the craziness of a chaotic lifestyle. And this is why nobody stays married, nobody stays together, and everybody's broken up, and everybody's broken. We leave this one because I meet the next one. And it's just the most insane way to live. And I think people think, you know, well, I wouldn't do that. You don't know what you would do if you was in that. It's a hard situation. It's a hard lifestyle to be able to understand when nobody tells you no, when everybody says, yes, you can do whatever you want. Is sin fun? Yeah. But it's consequences behind it, you know. And you'll never understand it if you never come to understand God's grace. That's what I always preach about. You know, if you don't understand the grace of God, then you don't understand God. His grace is something you don't deserve, and he gives it to you. And when you come to that place to understand that, that's how you have a real transformation. Because I don't deserve to be here, but he has given me the grace to be here.
6: And my goodness, what a lot to unpack there. And I'm sure you're going to want to hear this story again. Go to ouramericanstories.com. Play it for your kids. Play it for family. Play it for boys who don't have fathers, especially. And girls who don't have fathers. Because this will resonate. So much of what he's saying will resonate. Big baseball star or not, as he put it, sin is fun, but there are consequences. And my goodness, the consequences of having a bad father, a really hideous one, unimaginable. And you know, those of us who have good fathers, well, we're just... Go home and hug your dad, is all I can tell you. Go home and hug your dad. When we come back, more of this remarkable story, Daryl Strawberry's story, here on Our American Stories.

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0: And we continue with Our American Stories and with Daryl Strawberry's story. Let's pick up where we last left off.
1: I agree with the fact that, you know, there's so much stuff that is set in front of us that keeps us from reaching our purpose with God. Because there's so many distractions. The enemy has placed so many distractions in front of us from an earthly standpoint where we can't really grasp the goodness of God until we actually have an encounter with him. And then when we have an encounter with him, then we go, oh my gosh. I mean, I'm like, oh my gosh, how did I live so stupid for so long? How did I live in this, you know, filthiness for so long, you know, after you know who Jesus is, after you know the hanging on the cross of Calvary and the shedding of his blood, and who would want to live like that? You know, you don't want to live like that. I don't care how successful you are. You don't want to live that way. I mean, I saw Gary Carter and Mookie Wilson who were at the height of their careers playing baseballs, but I saw them live for God when I was playing. And I was wondering, why were these guys so happy? Well, I know that today because they were free on the inside. They wasn't in bondage. They wasn't in chains. You know, they wasn't struggling. You know, they wasn't straddling the fence. They wasn't hypocrites. They wasn't saying, Jesus, but I'm going to strip clubs. You know, they go out to dinner with us and they say, well, I'll see you guys later after dinner. I'm going back to the hotel while the rest of us going to strip clubs and going out to drink and meet girls. These guys were going back to go to sleep and coming to the ballpark the next day and never condemned us, but just were our teammates. I thought it was just incredible. That you can actually live that way. Because, you know, you grow up and you see so much dysfunction in your life, and you see your father, you know, be a womanizer and an alcoholic, and you see other guys are just most the same, you know, the way they

You know, because it's something real about them, something far greater than them just putting on a uniform and saying I play in the big leagues. You know, because they didn't, because you see the back of the plane, when you're on the back of the plane, you see the rest of the guys, all of us that run to the back, or, you know, a bunch of scumbags, you know, in the back, you know, that's what we just call ourselves. And you don't want to come back there because we drink, we smoke cigarettes, and we play loud music, and we talk about what we're going to do when we get into town and stuff like that. And then you see guys sitting up in, you know, according to the front, like Mookie and Gary, and you see them, and, you know, they drink milk, and, you know, they drink water, and people thinking, well, they just too good, you know. It's like, and then, you know, the guys, you know, after the guys get on the bus, you know, the guys are hammered, all, and, you know, the scum bunch is hammered, and they yelling at them, hey Gary, you want some milk, you know? And, you know, it's just like, you want to smile. And, you know, we didn't realize the importance of what we were seeing. You know, I know now that I was seeing a man. You know, I wasn't seeing a boy like the rest of us, because we considered ourselves, and we thought we're macho, man. We drink alcohol and we party, and you see these guys, and they take care of their bodies. They don't, you know, use their bodies as a slaves, you know, to go and be in sin and stuff like that. And I just wish I would have known better, and wish somebody would have helped me to understand, you know, why they were living like that. And maybe my whole life could have turned out different, but it turned out the way it did. But I just think about it a lot of times in the midst of my career. I wish I would have known God in my career like I do today. And people wonder, how did I get to this place where I'm at today with God? You know, well, God had to sit me for 7 years because I was broken for so long. He had to sit me for 7 years to equip me so that I would bring about discipline and have some change in my life. So what I did learn, not to live anymore for me. I learned to live for God. I learned to live a totally different way. And that's the challenge for anyone who is trying to get on the other side of life. You know, I'm married today, you know, over 14 years, and we've been together for about 21 years. And when we started on the journey together, and when she came into my life, I was in the midst of addiction, and she was pulling me out of dope houses. You know, I was shooting dope, smoking crack. And I was $3 million in debt and just wanted to be left out there for dead and die. And I says, well, why don't you, she says, God has a plan for you. I says, why don't you and that God just leave me here and let me die? And she said, you're just not that lucky. And and then we finally come to a place and we get together and get married and start doing it right. And then she finally questioned me, when are you going to ever take that uniform off? And I was like, wow, that hit me like a ton of bricks. You know, it's like, you see, like, when you gonna stop, you know, identifying yourself as Daryl Strawberry, the baseball player, and when you gonna be Daryl Strawberry, the man that God's called you to be. And that really stuck to me, you know, that really hit me hard, because, you know, she was right. I was carrying this, you know, this uniform around and the trophies and the success that I had, instead of carrying the mantle and the peace around me that, you know, God gives to us. And once I let go of all that, she was right. I entered into this incredible place with God, and it was such great joy and great peace and a relief, you know, for myself to be this new person and see myself as new, not see myself as the old. You know, that's that 2 Corinthians 5:17. Therefore, if anyone's in Christ, he's a new creation. Old things have passed away. Behold, all things have become new. So I can never get to the new if I'm holding on to the old. So I had to let go of the old to get to the new, because God has something new every day for you. And when I started waking up with new things every day, and new things to do, new things to worship God and thank God just for the little things, which is important, and not the success, but the little things I'm talking about. It's just like life, you know, and freedom, and not addicted, and not a slave to this and not a slave to that. So that was a real defining moment in my life, you know, with my wife Tracy, you know, taking off that uniform. And I've had some real revelations, you know, with two women in my life. And I say God has a great sense of humor, because I was a womanizer and I was all around women all the time. And there he would use my mother to pray for me when I was a heathen. And we found a journal under her bed when she was dying, that she was praying for all of us, God knock him off his throne and save him. And
Then he brings Tracy in my life. She's pulling me out of the dope house and asking me, telling me that, well,

0: you're just not that lucky. God hadn't let you go yet. When are you going to take the uniform off and make the change? And those are things that I really take to heart, because the fact that my mother would pray for all of us, and I ended up getting saved. And not only did I get saved, I ended up leading my entire family to the Lord. And I ended up leading my father to the Lord before he died. So I was changed, you know, and God had saved me, and I was preaching and traveling, and I was in California, and he was in a hospital, and my brother told me, in San Diego somewhere, and I told him, well, I got to do a conference Saturday morning, and he was telling me that. Then Friday night, God just came all over me about my father. He says, I want you to go down to the hospital and see your father, and he goes, I want you to repent to your father. And he says, don't say anything about what he did to you. I want you to repent for keeping him out of your life and your career. And I was like, really, God? And he was all over me about this. And I know it's God when his presence and his pull. And then my wife was like, I called my wife, I said, God's all over me. I can't sleep. And I got to preach tomorrow morning. And she said, well, I think you need to do what God is telling you to do. And she prayed over me. And then I went to sleep. And I did the men's breakfast Saturday morning. And then Sunday came, I went down to San Diego to see him in the hospital, and I did exactly what he says. I said, I came to see you and said, you know, the Lord changed my life. And he says, yes. And I said, I'm here to just ask you to forgive me, because I was wrong. Will you forgive me? And a tear came out of his eye, and I just lost it. I just laid in his lap and just cried so hard. It was so powerful. I just laid there and cried and cried and cried and told him, I'm so sorry. And the Lord said, raise up. And then I raised up, and the Lord said, now lead him in the center prayer. And I led him in the center prayer. I said, would you like to accept the Lord as Lord of your life? And he accepted the Lord and center prayer. And he died a couple months after that. But God, in that moment of time that I was there, God had said, spoke to me about the forgiveness wasn't for him. The forgiveness was for me, so I can get well and get free. That's why I never got free. And I remember him saying, don't ever make it about you, because it's not about you. It's about what I want to do through you. And he says, how dare you not forgive him? And I forgave you. And it was an incredible moment. And, you know, here it is. I go on. I tell people that all the time. I said, there it is. God used me to go on and lead the man that rejected me and beat me to him.
1: And you've been listening to Daryl Strawberry, and what a story. And you can just picture for yourselves what that must have looked like, him going to his father late in life and just repenting and seeking forgiveness and giving his forgiveness simultaneously. Also, the picture of Gary Carter and Mookie Wilson, two guys who were showing him how to be a man long before he was ready, long before he even understood what the words meant. And so for guys out there who are doing those kind of things and being good role models, you don't even know the impact you're having. You just have no idea. Keep it up. There are a lot of people trying to stop you, but just keep it up. It's important work. $3 million in debt, problems like you can't imagine, and here is a woman in his life saying God has a plan for you. And a mom who was always praying for him. God, knock him off his throne and save him. And my goodness, he got knocked off his throne. And thanks, as always, to Greg Hengler for getting us this great story. And by the way, to get much more detail about Daryl Strawberry's life, buy his book, Turn Your Season Around, How God Transforms Your Life, at Amazon.com. Or heck, go to a bookstore and buy the book. And by the way, buy two, because this is a great book to give to a friend. This kind of testimony, my goodness, be still my heart. Daryl Strawberry's life story, a life of redemption, a life of real hope, here on Our American Stories.
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9: We'll check it out. I'm Chris DeMeo, Fox News. President Trump says he's reviewing a new Iranian proposal to end the war, but he's not getting his hopes up. This as the ongoing U.S. blockade of the Strait of Hormuz continues.
10: Iran is signaling it's preparing for renewed conflict with the U.S., even as President Trump is reviewing a new proposal from Tehran to end the war. Trump, though, says the offer is unlikely to be accepted. He's repeatedly stressed a deal must guarantee Iran must never get a nuclear weapon and that the Strait of Hormuz is fully reopened. Until then, he says the U.S. blockade on Iran will stay in place. Meantime, Iran's parliament is poised to pass new restrictions on which ships can pass through the vital waterway. In Washington, the Trump administration is pushing back on the 60-day war powers deadline, arguing fighting ended with last month's ceasefire. Critics say the clock did not stop and still hit the mark Friday.
9: That's Fox's Chandley Painter. The U.S. has warned shipping companies about possible sanctions for paying Iran to pass safely through the Strait of Hormuz. Well, the 152nd running of the Roses won't soon be forgotten. Fox's Jay Berman has the Kentucky Derby wrap-up.
11: Golden Tempo made history as the 19 horse pulled off an improbable stretch run from the outside. It edged out co-favorite Renegade. That makes Sherry DeVoe the first female trainer to have a horse win the Derby. DeVoe is just the second female trainer to win any Triple Crown race after Jenna Antonucci with Arcangelo in the 2023 Belmont Stakes. The race went on with just 18 horses after Great White was a late scratch for flipping and throwing his jockey. But again, Golden Tempo, your champ. Jay Berman, Fox News.
9: President Trump says that the U.S. will reduce the number of troops in Germany a lot further than the withdrawal of 5,000. The U.S. currently has about 38,000 troops stationed in Germany. 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
9: Spirit Airlines is ending operations after 34 years in business. The airline stranding thousands of travelers like this woman at Atlanta's Hartsfield-Jackson Airport.
15: We had to book new flights with a different airline. It's just been us here with three kids, 2 5-year-olds and 11-month-old. And we just been in the airport all night. First, they told us that they were going to give us hotels, Uber, and food vouchers. But then they canceled and said that they couldn't give it to us. So we've just been sitting here all night.
16: This all comes after years of financial issues for Spirit. It filed for bankruptcy twice. President Trump was trying to figure out a bailout, but the deal failed. And now with the war in Iran, Spirit says the sudden rise in fuel prices left them with no other choice than to shut down. But as Secretary Duffy mentioned, other airlines are stepping up to the plate. And as for the 17,000 people who work for Spirit, Duffy says that other airlines are ready to hire them. And he says that there is a need for aviation workers.
9: Fox's Madison Scarpino in Atlanta. Well, Venezuela is now seeing more tourists as an American Airlines plane this past week made the carrier's first direct flight to the country in 7 years.
17: The U.S. used to be enemy number one for Venezuelan officials. That has changed, but also symbolic for the 8 million people in Venezuela who have fled this country because it's gotten so bad after 25 years of socialism. Just a few months ago, a lot of major U.S. companies were wary about coming back to a place which had nationalized its assets in the past decades. Now that is dramatically changing. A number of exploration deals signed with the interim president. When you talk to U.S. diplomats on the ground here, they say the first step is really to stabilize an economy that's been in a free fall.
9: Fox's Steve Harrigan in Caracas. Now, this comes only a couple of months after the Trump administration told Americans to leave Venezuela as armed militias swarmed through the country. I'm Chris DeMeo. This is Fox News.
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20: Grab the umbrella as you head out Sunday morning. For the rest of the overnight, mostly cloudy, low 40. For Sunday, partly sunny, breezy, chance of showers, high 63. On Monday, partly cloudy and windy, chance of afternoon showers and thunderstorms, and we are warming up to 72. 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
8: Grab the umbrella as you head out Sunday morning. For the rest of the overnight, mostly cloudy, low 40. For Sunday, partly sunny, breezy. Chance of showers, high 63. On Monday, partly cloudy and windy. Chance of afternoon showers and thunderstorms, and we are warming up to 72. From Fox 11, your station for severe weather coverage, I'm meteorologist Pete Petoniak for 1330 and 101.5 WHBL.

0: Kids want to share what's going on in their lives with the adults around them. 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
9: Talks ongoing. I'm Deborah Valentine, Fox News. Talks between the U.S. and Iran are continuing by phone. The ongoing U.S. blockade in and around the Strait of Hormuz continues to snarl tanker traffic and disrupt global oil shipments. Fox's Lucas Tomlinson reports from Dubai, the United Arab Emirates.
10: President Trump sounding very skeptical about negotiating with them.
11: They've made strides, but I'm not sure if they ever get there.
10: Trump says the blockade will remain until Iran makes nuclear concessions and reopens the Strait of Hormuz. He's also threatened to resume airstrikes during ending the ceasefire. In the Arabian Sea, MH-60 Sierra helicopters have been taking part in boarding operations, enforcing the three-week-old blockade. U.S. Military Central Command says 48 ships have been turned away. Others remain pierside in Iran or at anchor. But over 150 other oil tankers remain stuck in the Gulf, helping drive up gasoline prices back home to four-year highs. Fertilizer shipments also being affected, hurting farmers.
9: This comes as the president moves to pull around 5,000 U.S. troops out of Germany, signaling a major shift in America's military posture in Europe. President Trump had been threatening to do so because NATO allies, like Germany, are not assisting the U.S. and Israel in the conflict with Iran. The Secret Service arresting a man at the Trump Doral National Golf Club in Florida.
12: Acting Special Agent in Charge Michael Townsend issuing a statement saying a man approached the security screening area, became disruptive, and made physical contact with a Secret Service member. The man was then taken into custody without incident. Heightened security measures are in place at Trump Doral Golf Club, the site of this week's Cadillac Championship, which the president was expected to attend. Chris DeMeo, Fox News.
9: Police say a Newark, New Jersey man is charged with murder in connection with a fatal shooting at a Chick-fil-A in Union Township. Jaheed Fields pleading not guilty Saturday. 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
9: Spirit Airlines ceasing operations as bailout talks with the White House fell through. Fox's Madison Scarpino reports from the Hartsfield-Jackson International Airport.
15: Transportation Secretary Sean Duffy says this is the Biden administration's fault. He says they blocked a JetBlue-Spirit merger in 2024 that could have prevented this. But Democrat Senator Elizabeth Warren pointed out that the judge who blocked the merger was appointed by Republican Ronald Reagan. But this all comes after Spirit filed for bankruptcy multiple times. President Trump was trying to figure out a bailout, but the deal failed. And now with the war in Iran, Spirit says the sudden rise in fuel prices left them with no other choice than to shut down. But now other airlines are stepping up to the plate to help. Many are capping ticket prices for Spirit customers. Some are offering reduced prices. And Secretary Duffy says he's proud that airlines are doing this.
9: American and United Airlines say they're launching dedicated hiring portals to help displace Spirit workers. The AP reporting President Trump says his administration is still weighing a taxpayer-funded takeover of Spirit. A man driving an explosive-filled vehicle crashing into the Multona Athletic Club in Portland, Oregon, Saturday. The vehicle erupting into flames. The man was killed. Portland Police Commissioner is James Crooker.
17: I think that there was an intent to detonate a number of explosive devices that just didn't go off.
9: Investigators do not suspect the incident was an act of terrorism. Golden Tempo at 23-1 odds, winning yesterday's 152nd running of the Kentucky Derby at Churchill Downs.
18: Golden Tempo! Golden Tempo! And Cherie DeVoe make history in the Kentucky Derby over Renegade in a final time of 202.27 seconds.
9: Trainer Cherie DeVoe is the first female to win the Run for the Roses. I'm Deborah Valentine. This is Fox News.
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21: Grab the umbrella as you head out Sunday morning. For the rest of the overnight, mostly cloudy, low 40. For Sunday, partly sunny, breezy, chance of showers, high 63. On Monday, partly cloudy and windy, chance of afternoon showers and thunderstorms, and we are warming up to 72. 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
9: Grab the umbrella as you head out Sunday morning. For the rest of the overnight, mostly cloudy, low 40. For Sunday, partly sunny, breezy, chance of showers, high 63. On Monday, partly cloudy and windy, chance of afternoon showers and thunderstorms, and we are warming up to 72. From Fox 11, your station for severe weather coverage, I'm meteorologist Pete Petoniak for 1330 and 101.5 WHBL.

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3: Reading the fine print, I'm Chris DeMeo, Fox News. President Trump says he's reviewing a new Iranian proposal to end the war, but he's not getting his hopes up. This says the ongoing U.S. blockade of the Strait of Hormuz continues.
4: Iran is signaling it's preparing for renewed conflict with the U.S., even as President Trump is reviewing a new proposal from Tehran to end the war. Trump, though, says the offer is unlikely to be accepted. He's repeatedly stressed a deal must guarantee Iran must never get a nuclear weapon and that the Strait of Hormuz is fully reopened. Until then, he says the U.S. blockade on Iran will stay in place. Meantime, Iran's parliament is poised to pass new restrictions on which ships can pass through the vital waterway. In Washington, the Trump administration is pushing back on the 60-day war powers deadline, arguing fighting ended with last month's ceasefire. Critics say the clock did not stop and still hit the mark Friday.
3: Fox's Chanley Painter. The U.S. has warned shipping companies about possible sanctions for paying Iran to pass safely through the Strait of Hormuz. The 152nd running of the Roses won't soon be forgotten. Fox's Jay Berman has the Kentucky Derby wrap-up.
5: Golden Tempo made history as the 19-horse pulled off an improbable stretch run from the outside. It edged out co-favorite Renegade. That makes Sherry DeVoe the first female trainer to have a horse win the Derby. DeVoe is just the second female trainer to win any Triple Crown race after Jenna Antonucci with Arcangelo in the 2023 Belmont Stakes. The race went on with just 18 horses after Great White was a late scratch for flipping and throwing his jockey. But again, Golden Tempo, your champ. Jay Berman, Fox News.
3: Police say a person is dead after a car filled with explosives slammed into a health club early Saturday in Portland, Oregon. No one in the club was hurt. 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
3: The Pentagon announcing earlier this week that the U.S. is withdrawing 5,000 troops from Germany. But President Trump said Saturday he wants to withdraw a lot more than that.
8: Senate Armed Services Chairman Roger Wicker and House Armed Services Chairman Mike Rogers warned the move to withdraw U.S. troops from Germany could weaken NATO. They also worry it would send the wrong signal to Russian President Vladimir Putin. In a statement, the lawmakers say reducing America's military presence in Europe too soon could undermine deterrence, especially before allies can fully build up their own military capabilities. Instead of withdrawing troops, the lawmakers suggest moving American forces further east to strengthen NATO's front lines. The president has been threatening to withdraw troops from NATO countries that did not cooperate in the military action against Iran. Angelo Bavaro, Fox News.
3: Spirit Airlines ending operations after 34 years in business. The airline's stranding thousands of travelers, like this woman at Atlanta's Hartsfield-Jackson Airport.
9: We had to book new flights with a different airline. It's just been us here with three kids, 2 5-year-olds and 11-month-old, and we've just been in the airport all night. First, they told us that they were going to give us hotels, Uber, and food vouchers, but then they canceled and said that they couldn't give it to us, so we've just been staying here all night.
10: This all comes after years of financial issues for Spirit. It filed for bankruptcy twice. President Trump was trying to figure out a bailout, but the deal failed. And now with the war in Iran, Spirit says the sudden rise in fuel prices left them with no other choice than to shut down. But as Secretary Duffy mentioned, other airlines are stepping up to the plate. And as for the 17,000 people who work for Spirit, Duffy says that other airlines are ready to hire them. And he says that there is a need for aviation workers.
3: Fox's Madison Scarpino in Atlanta. Prosecutors in New Jersey have charged four residents with illegally voting. I'm Chris DeMayo. This is Fox News.
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12: Grab the umbrella as you head out Sunday morning. For the rest of the overnight, mostly cloudy, low 40. For Sunday, partly sunny, breezy, chance of showers, high 63. On Monday, partly cloudy and windy, chance of afternoon showers and thunderstorms, and we are warming up to 72. From Fox 11, your station for severe weather coverage, I'm meteorologist Pete Petoniak for 1330 and 101.5 WHBL.

wood. Stand on the rock that Moses stood. Singing, whoa boy, don't you lie on the track. Like a whoa boy, don't you lie on the track. 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
12: Grab the umbrella as you head out Sunday morning. For the rest of the overnight, mostly cloudy, low 40. For Sunday, partly sunny, breezy, chance of showers, high 63. On Monday, partly cloudy and windy, chance of afternoon showers and thunderstorms, and we are warming up to 72. From Fox 11, your station for severe weather coverage, I'm meteorologist Pete Petoniak for 1330 and 101.5 WHBL.

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4: Iran's new proposal. I'm Deborah Valentine, Fox News. President Trump says the administration is reviewing another proposal from Iran aimed at ending the U.S.-Israel conflict with Tehran. Fox's Chanley Painter has the latest.
5: Iran is signaling it's preparing for renewed conflict with the U.S., even as President Trump is reviewing a new proposal from Tehran to end the war. Trump, though, says the offer is unlikely to be accepted. He's repeatedly stressed a deal must guarantee Iran must never get a nuclear weapon and that the Strait of Hormuz is fully reopened. Until then, he says the U.S. blockade on Iran will stay in place. Meantime, Iran's parliament is poised to pass new restrictions on which ships can pass through the vital waterway. In Washington, the Trump administration is pushing back on the 60-day war powers deadline, arguing fighting ended with last month's ceasefire. Critics say the clock did not stop and still hit the mark Friday.
4: The proposal comes as President Trump is fast-tracking over $9 billion in weapons sales to Middle East allies. The Pentagon says the U.S. will draw down 5,000 U.S. troops from Germany, but President Trump said late Saturday he wants to withdraw even more troops. Two top Republican lawmakers are raising concerns.
6: Senate Armed Services Chairman Roger Wicker and House Armed Services Chairman Mike Rogers warn the move to withdraw U.S. troops from Germany could weaken NATO. They also worry it would send the wrong signal to Russian President Vladimir Putin. In a statement, the lawmakers say reducing America's military presence in Europe too soon could undermine deterrence, especially before allies can fully build up their own military capabilities. Instead of withdrawing troops, the lawmakers suggest moving American forces further east to strengthen NATO's front lines. The president has been threatening to withdraw troops from NATO countries that did not cooperate in the military action against Iran.
4: Fox's Angelo Bavaro, America's listening to Fox News.
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4: A man driving an explosive-filled vehicle crashed into an athletic club in Portland, Oregon, Saturday morning. The vehicle erupting into flames. The man was killed. Portland Police Chief Bob Day on scene.
11: High levels of explosives and concern around fire and damage certainly warranted that early response. But we can assure both the members of Goose Hollow, this community, the Timbers organization, Thorns, and greater Portland area that we feel like we've got things contained at this moment.
4: Investigators do not suspect it was an act of terrorism. Fox 12 Oregon reporting the man killed was a former employee of the athletic club. It's National Small Business Week, celebrating the impact of America's entrepreneurs on the economy. Fox's Kristen Goodwin reports.
12: The Small Business Administration, which is leading the celebration, explaining in a statement, for more than 60 years, it has celebrated National Small Business Week, which acknowledges the critical contributions of America's America's entrepreneurs and small business owners, adding this year it will officially recognize their hard work, ingenuity, dedication, and their contributions to the economy. National Small Business Week 2026 runs through Saturday. America's Small Business Development Center is co-hosting this year's virtual summit, a free two-day online event Tuesday and Wednesday, featuring educational workshops, networking, and mentorship opportunities. Kristen Goodwin, Fox News.
4: Additional information and registration is available on the Small Business Administration's website. Secret Service arresting an individual outside of President Donald Trump's golf course in Doral, Florida on Saturday evening. A statement from acting special agent in charge Michael Townsend says the individual approached a security screening area and became disruptive and combative with agents. The individual is charged with disorderly conduct and resisting without violence. I'm Deborah Valentine. This is Fox News.
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13: Grab the umbrella as you head out Sunday morning. For the rest of the overnight, mostly cloudy, low 40. For Sunday, partly sunny, breezy, chance of showers, high 63. On Monday, partly cloudy and windy, chance of afternoon showers and thunderstorms, and we are warming up to 72. From Fox 11, your station for severe weather coverage, I'm meteorologist Pete Petoniak for 1330 and 101.5 WHBL.

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1: And if you have a Bigfoot story, we would like to hear that with our guest, Chris Lee. You can find him online, linked at coasttocoastam.com. A couple of good stories on there. I saw this one story linked there, too. A string of earthquakes around Area 51. What's going on with that? Sometimes you see these headlines and you think, that's not a coincidence. That seems a little strange that the ground is shaking. It's being picked up in that region in particular. What is going on? And if we are perhaps getting to a point of disclosure when it comes to UFOs, you're saying there's earthquakes happening right around the same time? That's very, very strange. So you can go find a link there at coasttocoastam.com. I like to find those type of stories. And I wanted to say rest in peace, Spirit Airlines. That was something that shocked me. I used to fly Spirit, and I never once had a problem with it. And people would make fun of them, and they would say, oh, you're doing, why would you do? No, I'm telling you, I thought they were fantastic. They were the best rate. And I always, listen, it was a no mess around type of place. It was like going into a Waffle House. You go in, you don't mess around. You get the food, it's delicious. You don't pay a lot of money for it, and you get out and you're happy. As long as you go in with the expectation you ain't messing around, you're fine. And when I saw the news this morning that Spirit canceled everything, they said, we're done. We have to refund anyone. And I thought, all these people on vacation, maybe they just flew out somewhere. Now they don't have a flight back. What are they going to do? That's terrible. So I feel for you guys, but man, what a story this weekend, all things that have been going on. If you want to reach me, Ryan Recker at coasttocoastam.com. You can find my email address online at coasttocoastam.com. I like to see these email questions come in, too. We try to get them on, but we're going to get a lot of your phone calls on here with our guest, Chris Lee. Let's talk some Bigfoot next. Don't go anywhere.
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0: And our guest is a researcher specializing in Bigfoot and other cryptids, Chris Lee. I'm looking forward to hearing some Bigfoot stories. Are you ready to take some calls?
1: Absolutely.
0: This starts in the region we were discussing earlier. So let's start west of the Rockies in Oregon. And Jeff is on the line. Jeff, go ahead. You're on Coast to Coast AM with our guest, Chris Lee.
2: Okay, so I and my girlfriend and our friend, we went up to this place called East Evans Creek, went swimming up there. It was about 1987, and we're swimming around. And we have a feeling someone's looking at us, or someone. And we get up out of the water and go to the car, and we sit at the same time. And so we decided to go look around and went up the opposite flow of the stream. And we noticed on the other side of the stream, there was a big old rock. It was evaporating the water. And we go, wow. And we look down, we see these big prints going out of the water or in the water. We never did see the creature. And we go, wow. So we looked at each other and we went back to the car, threw our stuff in the car and left. But that was really strange that we never saw, but we knew it was there, and we seen the prints, and the water was evaporating from the rock. And so we live in Southern Oregon in the Cascades. But that's my little story, and I haven't been back up there since in that particular area.
0: Pretty weird. Thank you, Jeff. All right, you probably hear that a lot, Chris, stories like that, where the presence is felt, but they just don't get the visual confirmation.
1: Sure. I know how it feels. It is a scary feeling to find out that you're not alone. You cannot explain exactly what's out there, but you know something different is out there, and you know you're nervous to talk about it. I can definitely understand that. You know, that little story I told you earlier, we really didn't talk about it outside the family for a long time. You know, I really had to get the blessing of a few people now that I'm on the radio and stuff, you know, and decided, okay, yeah, let's go ahead and tell people what happened. But yeah, it's not easy to talk about something like that.
0: You know, it seems like it's been easier in recent years, where in the past you would be afraid, people would call you crazy. But anymore, when you have someone with a story like that, it's mostly like, okay, people are not really scared to tell the story because it's not looked at as crazy anymore.
1: That's correct. The stories are becoming more prominent. We are hearing more reports, and people aren't as afraid to come forward anymore and say what's going on. I think social media has changed a lot of that. Of course, we had a lot of sightings up in Ohio earlier this year. There was that recent sighting in Louisiana. You know, Ryan, I just every time I hear that, I think, okay, is this it? Are we finally going to be able to find the truth? You know, so right. I'd say, you know, if you see something, say something.
0: Yeah, that's the phrase. Let's go west of the. No, let's go wild card line. Let's do Greg is on the wild card line from New York. Greg, you're on Coast to Coast AM. Go ahead.
3: Hi, everybody. Mr. Lee, you may have heard of this story before because I believe it's out of the South. And it's set in the 30s. It's like kind of like the Indian lore you were talking about. This is from the 30s. And this fella, Bob, was headed home in his Model A. It was at night. And he was creeping along a very bad rutted road. And this creature came out of the ditch up ahead. And he was very, very tall. And as Bob approached him in his Model A, the creature stepped on his running board, opened the door, and sat down next to him. Now, Bob just kept on driving. And this person, creature, whatever it is, had long hair on his arm and extended all the way to his fingertips. And his arm reach, he could have reached all the way around Bob. And his face was pretty much all covered in hair. But being at nighttime, he could barely see anything anyways. The creature, or the Bigfoot, rode along with him for about a mile and then stepped out of the vehicle. And that was, you know, and Bob just kept right on driving. And that was Bob's story. And it sounds like possibly Bigfoot's interacted with humans in the past. And I was wondering if that was true with the Indian lore you've heard or anything like that. So thank you for taking my question and listening to my story.
0: Yep. Thanks, Greg. Chris, what do you think?
1: That's a pretty amazing story. And I'll be honest, I haven't heard that story before. I'm glad Bob had the presence of mind to keep the Model A under control. I don't know that I would have been able to keep my cool in a situation like that. But, yeah, that's a pretty interesting story. This is the first I've heard of, maybe a Bigfoot, trying to hitch a ride with somebody, but, I suppose anything's possible, you know. And like I said earlier, I believe they are nocturnal creatures for the most part. And this did happen at night. So, that's a pretty interesting story. Scary.
0: Well, I mean, the Harry and the Hendersons, there's a similar premise to that, right? Where, you know, they pick up one, it was injured or had some issues and becomes friendly with the family. There's some, I guess the idea is out there. I remember that movie. It's been forever since I've seen it. I wonder if it holds up. Maybe it'd be worth giving another watch. Let's go to Doug on the wild card line. He's in Alberta, Canada. Doug, you're on Coast to Coast AM with Chris Lee. Go ahead.
4: Hi, Chris. Ryan. It was good listening to you, Chris. I agree with absolutely everything you've said. You know, the evidence, you need evidence to say Bigfoot, Sasquatch comes from UFOs and all that. I think that's all a bunk, but I'm 71, so I had a run-in. I'm from Vancouver Island originally, and there's a lot of activity there.
1: Yes, there is.
4: Growing up, yeah, there is. Yeah, absolutely. And I grew up, my good friend was Coast Salish. She lived on the reservation. And our first encounter in my life, it was in the early 60s. We're just kids, probably around 9 or 10. And we're in a log jam crayfish hunting. And it was towards the evening. And he came down and did the shush sign to me and you know, said, come on, up here, right, with his finger. So we got up, and I looked over top, and I saw this, it was like a gorilla. He was sitting right across the river. It was summertime, so the river was low. And he was having a drink of water with his paws, right? And, you know, I just thought nothing of it because it was a circus. But then we were talking about it later, and the circus in town doesn't have animals. It just rides and stuff. So, flip ahead about 10 years, I'm logging on the West Coast, and one of them came down out of the bush when we were leaving at the end of the evening. And we're going heading out, and it came down from the top side of the road down into the bush on the sun, right on a crummy, and there's like about 20 guys on a board, and some were sleeping, but I saw it, and it was really quick. And then later, I just found this video just about a few years ago. It's on History Channel. It's on YouTube. It's called Mount Sicker, like, you know, when you get sick. Mount Sicker, Bigfoot or Sasquatch. And the guy's name was Andrew. And he's standing in a clearing, a log clearing, and he's pointing down where he saw it come out of the trees. And he's pointing down to Divide Creek. That's between Mount Prevost and Mount Sicker. And I was working down there with my goat panning gear, just goofing around. And by myself, and this branch came flying down and splashed in the water near me.
1: Yeah.
4: And I just thought, what? I turned around, looked up, and it looked like a real big bear, but I knew what it was. I left my stuff, and I got the hell out of there. And I've never been back, and I don't want to go back, and I don't camp. I don't camp unless I'm in with other people in a camper in the bush. Because a tent is just a wrapper on a cheeseburger with these things. And I think they're dangerous.
1: Yes.
4: I think they're dangerous. I think they're, and sorry, Doug, this is Doug's phone. This is Tim from the 51st State. Doug called in and he had me the phone and he's laughing at me because I was eating a banana and he said, are you going to tell Bigfoot stories eating a banana? And he thinks that's funny. I don't. But
0: anyway. There's just a little bit of humor in that.
4: And
0: all right, thank
4: one
0: you,
4: last
0: Doug.
4: Thing I'd like to say to girls that want to go camping, you know, by yourself or maybe two at a time, just not a good idea if you're in Sasquatch country. There's the Coast Salish. I heard many, many stories about these things grabbing women, picking berries, et cetera, et cetera. It's too dangerous. My brother, I tried to get him to talk. He's a Mountie a sergeant, retired quite a few years now. He's 82 this summer. But he ran a police boat on the west coast of Vancouver Island into small settlements in all weather. He did this for over 20 years. And I started asking him about Sasquatch, and he just told me to shut up.
0: All right. Thank you for the call. All right. Well, eating the banana, talking Sasquatch. Sure. Last thing he said there, maybe we address that first. Women,
1: sure.
0: Is there something that you've seen in your research where if they're alone in the woods, they become more susceptible to Bigfoot? Is there a connection there between men and women? Maybe women have more encounters?
1: Possibly. I did see a documentary a few years ago where there was a, I don't remember quite where it was, but there was a Native American reservation where when the men are aware that there is a Sasquatch in the area, usually by the smell, they will not let women walk around alone. They will mm-hmm. insist that a man go with them at all times. You had asked me earlier how things the country might be affected if we suddenly found out that Bigfoot does exist. I think hiking and camping in remote areas will definitely fall off.
0: That's interesting too. The lumber industry, that you're right, when it comes to habitats, there's some other side effects I never considered. Let's go to the wild card line in Denver, is in Jackson, Mississippi. Go ahead, Denver. You're on Coast to Coast AM with Chris Lee.
5: Thank you for this opportunity to speak on Coast. And I would like to share my experience while I've been in the United States Air Force, stationed in Topeka, Kansas, at Forbes Air Force Base, 1969. I was leaving the base with a witness one evening, about 5 miles from the base, as we approached the Wakarusa River, we saw this hairy thing run across the road. Wow, I said, well, what is that? I'd never seen anything like that. So I thought it was a spirit. You know, I know that people can come in spirit form. They look different. So I told my friend, I said, please don't talk about this. We go back to the base because they think we're doing marijuana because it's not time to talk about that. So we didn't talk about it no more. But I was watching a documentary on TV about a year later, and I saw what we saw in the description of it. That was a Bigfoot. And I had our friends also that seen, you know, Bigfoot when they were driving trucks, you know, from Oregon, Northern California, state of Washington, mm-hmm. and even in Florida and Georgia. So Bigfoots are out there. I like your comment. Thank you.
0: Okay,
1: sure.
0: Thank you.
1: I hear stories like that all the time of Bigfoots running across the road in the dark. I don't know why they would do that. Normally, you would expect that they would just wait and let somebody go, let them drive by. But, yeah, those stories happen all the time. And I think now that we have dash cams, we could get some interesting footage if we can sift through all of the AI footage that isn't real. But I think it's definitely possible we could get some interesting some videos there. But you noticed he was nervous to talk about it, you know, and I can relate to that. A lot of people, I think even to this day, are a little nervous of saying, hey, I think I might have had a Bigfoot encounter, you know, but maybe that'll change.
0: Yep. All right, let's take another call east of the Rockies. Steve is calling in from Memphis. You're on Coast to Coast AM with Chris Lee. Go ahead.
6: Hey, Ryan, how you doing? George Knapp, a few weeks ago, had a close friend of Bob Ginlan. Can you hear me?
1: Yes.
0: We got you, yes.
6: Close friend of Bob Ginlan. And he was talking about how they felt about the, the Roger Patterson the documentary going on about how the film was fake and everything.
0: Yeah, Cassidy Bigfoot. Mm-hmm.
6: Roger Patterson used to be, acted like a carnival caller or whatever, and would have shows where he would have somebody in a Bigfoot costume, and then he would have someone who would come on and say, this is Bob Ginlan, my partner, and talking about the Patterson-Gimlin film. And a friend of Bob Gimlin happened to be in the audience one time and stood up and said, "I know Bob Gimlin. This is not Bob Gimlin on that stage. This is called. This is a fake." And Gimlin and Patterson never got along because Patterson was always trying to make money any way he could off the Patterson-Gimlin film. And Gimlin just wanted to live his life in peace. And there's an interview with Bob Gimlin and his wife in that documentary that you're talking about. And Roger Patterson's son called Bob Gimlin's wife and said, "Hey, Aunt whatever, you know, I'd like to come over and talk about, you know, the Patterson-Gimlin and this documentary they're making and all that." And she said, "Okay, come on over. You can talk with us." And he brought a film crew with him that he did not tell her about it. So she and her husband, Bob, talked to their Patterson's son, and they wanted to know why the film crew was there. And so his wife let him talk for a while. And then when she became nervous about the way the film was, you know, interview was going, she called it off. So
0: that's what it switched up. Well, for sake of time, that's interesting. You know, we're going to have to pick this up, Chris, maybe after the break. You know, that adds some context to the documentary, knowing these backstories, motivations, things like that. Let's continue on with our guest, Chris Lee, coming up on Coast to Coast AM. We'll take some more of your calls.

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2: The clouds are rolling in again. 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
6: Grab the umbrella as you head out Sunday morning. For the rest of the overnight, mostly cloudy, low 40. For Sunday, partly sunny, breezy, chance of showers, high 63. On Monday, partly cloudy and windy, chance of afternoon showers and thunderstorms, and we are warming up to 72. From Fox 11, your station for severe weather coverage, I'm meteorologist Pete Petoniak for 1330 and 101.5 WHBL.

0: I suppose it's possible. Maybe the younger ones. Yeah. I would think the bigger ones, the tree wouldn't be able to hold them.
1: Yeah, no kidding. I've heard that.
0: Possibly
1: before.
0: A younger one.
1: All right. Chris Lee, researcher specializing in Bigfoot. We know we have a link to your stuff up on our website, coastcoastam.com. Thank you so much for joining us tonight. I really enjoyed it. And, wow, I would not want to be a trucker at night.
0: Oh, me neither. Thank you.
1: Thank you, Chris. All right. Well, that'll do it. If you want to reach the show, Ryan Recker at coastcoastam.com. I'm checking emails in between. I'll be back again next weekend. Big thanks to everyone. Adam Thompson, Michael Cosio, Gina Silvetti, Stephanie Smith, Dan Galanti, Donna Walker, Tom Danheiser, Sue Trakis, Bill May, Sean Lotta Sewer, Lex Lonehood, my mentor, Phil Tower, and of course the legends that make it all possible, George Norrie and Art Bell, and you, the listener. I'm Ryan Recker. Have a great rest of your weekend.

0: since the moment you were born. I've made 1,000 wishes. 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
1: thank you.
0: What matters to me is that you keep doing. 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Inspire kids to do at 4-H.org.
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5: Reading the fine print, I'm Chris DeMeo, Fox News. President Trump says he's reviewing a new Iranian proposal to end the war, but he's not getting his hopes up. This as the ongoing U.S. blockade of the Strait of Hormuz continues.
6: Iran is signaling it's preparing for renewed conflict with the U.S., even as President Trump is reviewing a new proposal from Tehran to end the war. Trump, though, says the offer is unlikely to be accepted. He's repeatedly stressed a deal must guarantee Iran must never get a nuclear weapon and that the Strait of Hormuz is fully reopened. Until then, he says the U.S. blockade on Iran will stay in place. Meantime, Iran's parliament is poised to pass new restrictions on which ships can pass through the vital waterway. In Washington, the Trump administration is pushing back on the 60-day war powers deadline, arguing fighting ended with last month's ceasefire. Critics say the clock did not stop and still hit the mark Friday.
5: That's Fox's Chanley Painter reporting. And the U.S. has warned shipping companies about possible sanctions for paying Iran to pass safely through the Strait of Hormuz. Well, the 152nd running of the Roses won't soon be forgotten. Fox's Jay Berman has the Kentucky Derby wrap-up.
7: Golden Tempo made history as the 19-horse pulled off an improbable stretch run from the outside. It edged out co-favorite Renegade. That makes Sherry DeVoe the first female trainer to have a horse win the Derby. DeVoe is just the second female trainer to win any Triple Crown race after Jenna Antonucci with Arcangelo in the 2023 Belmont Stakes. The race went on with just 18 horses after Great White was a late scratch for flipping and throwing his jockey. But again, Golden Tempo, your champ. Jay Berman, Fox News.
5: Police say a person is dead after a car filled with explosives slammed into a health club early Saturday in Portland, Oregon. No one in the club was hurt. 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
5: The Pentagon announcing earlier this week that the U.S. is withdrawing 5,000 troops from Germany. But President Trump said yesterday that he wants to withdraw a lot more than that. Fox's Angela Bavaro reports.
13: Senate Armed Services Chairman Roger Wicker and House Armed Services Chairman Mike Rogers warned the move to withdraw U.S. troops from Germany could weaken NATO. They also worry it would send the wrong signal to Russian President Vladimir Putin. In a statement, the lawmakers say reducing America's military presence in Europe too soon could undermine deterrence, especially before allies can fully build up their own military capabilities. Instead of withdrawing troops, the lawmakers suggest moving American forces further east to strengthen NATO's front lines. The president has been threatening to withdraw troops from NATO countries that did not cooperate in the military action against Iran. Angelo Bavaro, Fox News.
5: The IDF is warning residents of several areas of Lebanon to leave their homes immediately. They've issued a statement saying Hezbollah's violation of a ceasefire is compelling the IDF to act against Hezbollah's infrastructure. A UFC fight is being planned on the south lawn of the White House next month. The event, called UFC Freedom 250, to celebrate America's 250th anniversary. It'll take place on June 14th, which is also President Trump's 80th birthday. UFC CEO Dana White says it'll be the most historic sporting event of all time.
15: Not just for people in America. You know, the UFC is a global sport. People from all over the world are going to be interested in seeing this event. It's a one-of-one amazing opportunity, and especially when you look at where we came from as a sport 25 years ago to now be on the south lawn of the White House is amazing.
5: White on Fox's My View with Lara Trump. The event will feature 5,000 seats and screens for 100,000 people to watch for free. I'm Chris DeMeo. This is Fox News.
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19: Grab the umbrella as you head out Sunday morning. For the rest of the overnight, mostly cloudy, low 40. For Sunday, partly sunny, breezy, chance of showers, high 63. On Monday, partly cloudy and windy, chance of afternoon showers and thunderstorms, and we are warming up to 72. From Fox 11, your station for severe weather coverage, I'm meteorologist Pete Petoniak for 1330 and 101.5 WHBL.

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14: Grab the umbrella as you head out Sunday morning. For the rest of the overnight, mostly cloudy, low 40. For Sunday, partly sunny, breezy, chance of showers, high 63. On Monday, partly cloudy and windy, chance of afternoon showers and thunderstorms, and we are warming up to 72. 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
8: A new proposal. I'm Deborah Valentine, Fox News. President Trump says the administration is reviewing another proposal from Iran aimed at ending the U.S.-Israel conflict with Tehran. Fox's Chanley Painter has the latest.
9: Iran is signaling it's preparing for renewed conflict with the U.S., even as President Trump is reviewing a new proposal from Tehran to end the war. Trump, though, says the offer is unlikely to be accepted. He's repeatedly stressed a deal must guarantee Iran must never get a nuclear weapon and that the Strait of Hormuz is fully reopened. Until then, he says the U.S. blockade on Iran will stay in place. Meantime, Iran's parliament is poised to pass new restrictions on which ships can pass through the vital waterway. In Washington, the Trump administration is pushing back on the 60-day war powers deadline, arguing fighting ended with last month's ceasefire. Critics say the clock did not stop and still hit the mark Friday.
8: The proposal comes as President Trump is fast-tracking over $9 billion in weapons sales to Middle East allies. The Pentagon says the U.S. will draw down 5,000 U.S. troops from Germany, but President Trump said late Saturday he wants to withdraw even more troops. Two top Republican lawmakers are raising concerns.
10: Senate Armed Services Chairman Roger Wicker and House Armed Services Chairman Mike Rogers warned the move to withdraw U.S. troops from Germany could weaken NATO. They also worry it would send the wrong signal to Russian President Vladimir Putin. In a statement, the lawmakers say reducing America's military presence in Europe too soon could undermine deterrence, especially before allies can fully build up their own military capabilities. Instead of withdrawing troops, the lawmakers suggest moving American forces further east to strengthen NATO's front lines. The president has been threatening to withdraw troops from NATO countries that did not cooperate in the military action against Iran. Angelo Bavaro, Fox News.
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8: The impact of Spirit Airlines ceasing operations due to financial woes is affecting customers and former employees alike. Fox TV affiliate Fox 2 in Detroit's Scott Wolchek reports from Detroit Metro Airport.
18: A frustration felt by thousands of travelers after Spirit could not secure a financial bailout. After 34 years in business, the budget airline is no more. David Fishman with Cadillac Travel says the writing was on the wall for Spirit. A failed merger, financial woes, and rising oil prices sealed the company's fate.
19: During the fallout of Spirit Airlines, you've got other airlines that are stepping up to help people. A lot of them are offering special rates for customers that had flights booked between May 2nd and the 16th. We've got a lot of information about that on Fox2Detroit.com. Reporting in Romulus, Scott Wolchek, Fox News.
8: 31-year-old Cole Allen facing 3 federal charges related to last weekend's attempted assassination at the White House Correspondents' Dinner. U.S. Attorney for the District of Columbia, Jeanine Pirro, tells Fox's My View with Lara Trump more charges are forthcoming.
20: They are the attempted assassination of a president of the United States, you know, carrying a firearm in interstate commerce with the intent to commit a felony and discharge of a firearm, which has a mandatory minimum of 10 years consecutive to whatever he gets, and of course, attempted assassination of a president, his life in prison. But there will be many more charges.
8: Allen is held without bond and scheduled to appear in court for a preliminary hearing on May 11th. The Secret Service arrested an individual outside of President Trump's golf course in Doral, Florida, Saturday. A statement from acting special agent in charge, Michael Townsend, says the individual approached a security screening area, became disruptive and combative. The individual is charged with disorderly conduct and resisting without violence. I'm Deborah Valentine. This is Fox News.
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22: Grab the umbrella as you head out Sunday morning. For the rest of the overnight, mostly cloudy, low 40. For Sunday, partly sunny, breezy, chance of showers, high 63. On Monday, partly cloudy and windy, chance of afternoon showers and thunderstorms, and we are warming up to 72. From Fox 11, your station for severe weather coverage, I'm meteorologist Pete Petoniak for 1330 and 101.5 WHBL.

0: from the Great Lakes. On the other side of Erie, I'm Ryan Recker, your host tonight on Coast to Coast AM. What a thrill it is to be with you tonight. And I do appreciate every moment we have together. And I think we're going to have some great moments tonight on the show. Bill Foss is a teacher of the Akashic Records. And part of it is learning how it can apply to your life, which is, I think, going to be a great first hour interview. Second hour, we'll take your calls with Bill Foss. He's also an author and a teacher of the Akashic Records. And he really helps people connect with the insights that come from it. Second half of the show, Chris Lee is going to join us. He specializes in cryptids, in particular, Bigfoots, which is one of my favorite topics. So I think it'll be a fun second half of the show as well. I really think we're going to enjoy it tonight. If you want to email me, the email address is ryanrecker@coasttocoastam.com. Very simple way for you to reach the show. And it still refuses to get warm. My home base here is in Detroit, Michigan. And my son had his first baseball game today. And of course we're out there. And of course we're in our winter jackets. And I kept thinking to myself, all these kids are going to get sick out. You know, it's in temperatures in the 40s. But luckily the allergies are starting to go away. So I guess you got that going for me. It's a cold basement. I'm wearing the Ric Flair robe. And I had to ask my wife before I took a quick little nap before the show, can I borrow your robe again? It's too cold in the basement. That's how I know I'm getting old and soft, which is fine, too. If you go to coasttocoastam.com, there's some fantastic headlines for you to check out. And I just wanted to read this one. Indian farmer says wedding DJ's loud music killed 140 of his chickens. When I see a headline like that, it's a guaranteed click for me. If you go to coasttocoastam.com, you can find it right there. All right. Author, teacher of the Akashic Records, Bill Foss joins us after the break. 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Don't go anywhere.
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0: And welcome back to Coast AM. I'm Ryan Recker. If you want to reach me, ryanrecker@coasttocoastam.com. I try to keep an eye out on the emails during the show. So if you have a question for the guest, I try to get that on if I can. But of course, the best way to do it is second hour, give us a call. Joining us here is the author and teacher of the Akashic Records. He is someone that likes to help other people connect with it, teaches insights from it from higher realms. Bill Foss, thank you so much for coming on to Coast AM.
3: Hello, Ryan. How are you tonight?
0: I'm doing great. Whenever I get an opportunity to host Coast to Coast AM, it's a good day. Bill, it's kind of interesting. I've heard and I've talked to a lot of people that have channeled and had access to the Akashic Records. Maybe you can kind of put your own perspective on it, an overview, and describe what it is.
3: Well, sure, Ryan. Well, the Akashic Records is a very interesting subject. It seems to have it's a buzzword in the spiritual communities and for those who have been studying metaphysics and ways to expand our consciousness and improve our reality. Questions that people have had from past life influences, could those be influencing our current lifetime reality? And what does the future hold? And how can I have a better life? How can this improve my life overall? And
0: when you say my life, do you mean in general or personally, as in you can get personal with these?
3: Well, you can. It's a personal experience first and foremost. So the Akashic Records is a great library of information. Basically, the true Akashic Records is God's library. So it's a higher dimensional, it's interdimensional, higher dimensional between the 10th and 12th dimensions, and it's up in the outer atmospheres of the planet, basically. So this is a way station for souls, and this is a place, it's a hub, where all of the souls who have been enjoined in other physical forms on other star systems, other galaxies, come here by agreement to come down and to be enjoined into a physical form, a physical body, and it is for the souls that have already been here reincarnating over and over to go back up and to look into their great book of life and look at what they learned. It's really all about evolving the souls. Evolving the soul energy of each individual's consciousness and the soul field. So it's primarily the Akashic Records exist for the souls of humanity. And the soul field, while we're here, while we're down here on the deck, and we're using our intellect, we're using our consciousness is coming through our intellect and our ego. Our field, our soul field, is powerful, but it sits quietly watching all of this from its platform of observation around the human body or up over the higher chakra for some people, and waiting for more of an opportunity to come in and influence and interact. So there's a great evolution. It's part of humanity's long-term evolution. And over the course of history, groups have participated, and they found this. So some of the Egyptian priesthoods, the Knights Templar were aware of it, the Rosicrucians, the Gnostics, the Cathars, and a lot of individual masters and mystics who have been here and worked on the earth plane they found this. And so it started to be, it was something that was communicated around the world where these groups had traveled back and forth and communicated with each other. And it was held sometimes in secret, when these groups would go in and they would meditate and they would go up, they would project. up into this Hall of Records because they wanted to know more about it. They were seeing it in their dreams. They were having visions of it. And you can imagine that back in history, that there was a lot less EMF, you know, on the planet. There was not that, there wasn't any of that. So they had a clear shot at looking up into these higher realms. So as they did, they come to find out, and they could get information by nature of the virtue that they were presenting within themselves to go up into these records and look for information. And so these records exist for the soul level evolution of each individual. As we ready ourselves into a higher state of being, and it's continual, and it's happening for every single person on the planet. And so when I got into this about 25 years ago and I found it, something lit up in me. I said, I know all of this. I've been there. It was like the words were appearing on the pages as I read about it in one of my earlier studies. So I'm reading Edgar Cayce's books and other teachers that I had early on, and I'm reading about this, and I said, I already know this, and I don't have any reference point to how I know this. It was instinctual. Yeah. They were contacting me somehow and saying, this is what you're going to be doing. And it took me several years before I even stepped out of the professional arts industry and the professional music industry and took a commitment to go into just doing this full time. And I had no idea I was going to be an author or teaching around the world here and in Europe and other countries. I had no
0: idea.
3: It
0: seems to be like a common thread, by the way, where people don't really know what is happening, but something is. It takes them a while to lean into it. Going back to what you were mentioning about kind of this interference that we live in today and less ENF around. So the first thing that comes to mind is radio for me, because that's the industry I'm in.
3: Sure.
0: And if, let's say, you're transmitting and there's interference, it could mess with other people's ability to receive your transmission. And vice versa, if there's some interference, you might have a hard time receiving other people's transmissions. There's a lot of effort that goes into making sure a signal stays clear. So what, let's say a person is just a walking transmitter. Mm-hmm. And you're capable of receiving signals at any given time. You're not necessarily tuned in to that radio station to receive it, but you know the signals are there if you decide to tune into it. Yes. Is that essentially what it is?
3: That's yes and no. So you're close. So if the normal, let's just say the common layperson, any of us out there, let's say we're living right. We're just, you know, we're going through our lives. We've got our ups and downs. We can tune into the records. Yes, we can be a transceiver, a sender and receiver. We're all transceivers naturally, sending and receiving energy. But there are so many sources that we can connect into. Oftentimes, people are receiving information psychically from known and unknown sources. Now, we know that there's, you know, programming that goes on out there. We know there's carrier signals, carrier frequencies. Hmm. A lot of people are receiving that type of stuff. And, you know, that's questionable. It's questionable at best. And the way to, when you get into this, you start asking questions. And the thing is to start listening. So you can hear the earth. You can listen into your own personal guides. You can receive messages from the archangels or ascended masters. You can receive messages from other master teachers that are incarnate on the planet and from God. you know, for God has a sort of a consciousness of the universe that will. So you have all of these different reference points where you're receiving information, you can receive intel from. And one of our jobs is we're sort of stepping into being more open and listening is being able to send and receive information clearly and know what level we're receiving on. So, for instance, psychic transmissions, when you become really sensitive to this work, psychic transmissions have a different energy signature. They have a different feeling than going into the Akashic Records. Now, the Akashic Records is psychic in nature. You are doing psychic-based work, but you're projecting to a much higher level of the usage of the gifts that you inherently have within you. So when you start to open up, go ahead.
0: Let me ask this real quick then, because is everyone compatible with the different signals, or are some people compatible with some of them and others are not, and maybe some people are not compatible at all and they'll never be able to access these?
3: Well, that's a very good question, Ryan. I always want to give people the foot up, and I want to say that straight across the board, this is something that we all have access to. And sometimes there's no rhyme or reason to, let's say somebody has been through major trauma in their life. Mm-hmm. Maybe it was childhood trauma, maybe it was an accident or injury. And they have this opening, and it's created challenge for them. They project into the astral or the universe when they're sleeping. They can't stay in their body. And this person, lo and behold, has this unprecedented gift that they can just project in, and they find the records, and they're natural at it. They're natural at finding or connecting with some of these higher beings that can influence healing, a better life, manifesting in the reality here on the earth plane. So that does happen. For other people, some people, and I've had people that were really gifted psychically that have studied with me and had challenges at getting in. And one of the major drawbacks that I find with this work is the ego. And the ego has a push to it, has a survival. And a lot of times, and I mean this in the truest sense and gently, that there are a lot of gifted psychics out there. And when you can get any information about anything for yourself or others on a psychic level, which is astral based, it's usually in the moment, and it usually has to deal with day-to-day situations down here on the deck, on the playing field, and not the long range, the soul evolution, or things that are coming. Sometimes it does, sometimes it doesn't. But when that person is we're looking for the cause instead of just reporting the effects over and over. When you go into the Akashic Records, you get the cause. It's sort of like the difference between Western medicine and holistic medicine or Eastern Ayurvedic. When you get that cause behind everything, then it starts to clear up trying to chase the symptoms.
0: Well, let's look at that idea of trying to find the cause. And it goes back to being more of a personal level. When you are trying to get more information, if you are trying to learn more, is it always about yourself, or can you learn things about other people? Can they use you, as in someone that knows how to access this or has the, let's say, experience to, and they haven't been able to reach that same experience? Could you help other people in that way, or is this always a personal thing?
3: That's always a question that comes up. That's continual, and almost every student asks that question. So when I'm working with people, the Akashic Records, first and foremost, is for the individual's own soul evolution, which when the soul starts, when they start going into the records, it activates the soul field around the body. Number one, that's the thing that you want to look for. You want soul field activation. And then it starts to influence the mind, the nervous system, the chakras, DNA, all of these things. So what you're asking is then, can the person look at other things? Yes, you can. But I recommend to people, because there's more than enough, I mean, the Akashic Records is a very big place. It's a very vast library, and it's easy to get lost in there. So the one thing when you're projecting up and you're practicing, you want to have a target location. So if you project, you know, this is why I recommend going to the records instead of just astral projecting, where you're just out flying around the universe. I ask these people, well, what did you get from that? They say, well, not a whole lot. Huh. And I said, the universe is a very big place. And there's a lot of energies out there that are incompatible for souls, soul fields, and human projections like that. So go to a highly protected divine place where you can practice your gifts of looking into the past, looking into your own past in history, looking at your present through the reality fields, mm-hmm. and in this book of life, and looking at possibilities coming for the future. And in doing that, you're going to get a lot, that person, in reference to your question originally, you're going to get a lot of information about history from places that you had lived, places that you existed, and you're going mm-hmm. to get some, you know, so you can. And then from there, when you get proficient at it, then you can go in and start asking about other things. Now, if you're asking about, you know, who shot JFK, or, you know, or things like that, well, you know, things like what's going on with the, you know, with the deep state, what's going on. It's not really going to give you information on that level.
0: Yeah. I think if I were president of the United States, that would be one of the first things. All right. I want to see the JFK stuff. I want to know what's in the Vatican archives if I'm over there. You know, I want to know what's the alien records. That's like the first thing I'd want to. I know we have to go to break here, but real quick, if people wanted to look you up online, what's your website, Bill?
3: Websites are billfoss.net and billfoss-akashic.com.
0: Perfect. We'll take some questions from listeners from the email. We'll take some calls in the second hour. We're going to continue with Bill Foss, our interview with him next. If you want to reach me, Ryan Recker at coasttocoastam.com. Don't go anywhere.

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10: Grab the umbrella as you head out Sunday morning. For the rest of the overnight, mostly cloudy, low 40. For Sunday, partly sunny, breezy, chance of showers, high 63. On Monday, partly cloudy and windy, chance of afternoon showers and thunderstorms, and we are warming up to 72. From Fox 11, your station for severe weather coverage, I'm meteorologist Pete Petoniak for 1330 and 101.5 WHBL.

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1: This is Coast to Coast AM with Ryan Recker. 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
2: And I'm looking forward to the second half here with Bill Foss, the interview. I want to know a little bit more about what goes on in his mind when he's accessing this record. Do time seem to stand still? Is he going to like a parallel universe? When you're there, does it feel like a day, but it's been like an hour here? Like, what? How does this all logistically work? I'm kind of curious about that. So we'll talk to Bill. And if you have any questions for him, feel free to email me, Ryan Recker at coasttocoastam.com. Thank you for all the supportive emails. I get so many emails of people that say, oh, I love it when you're on. And thank you for talking about your wife's robe, which is, you know, strange in a way. But I do let my wife know that people comment on this fluffy robe I wear. It's much like a Ric Flair robe is the way I would best describe it. And as much as I talk about it and I drop the hints, she doesn't get me my own. She always lets me use hers, which, I don't know, maybe I should just go to Amazon or whatever and buy my own, and then I don't have to bring it up as much. If you go to coasttocoastam.com, you can find the Paranormal Podcast Network. 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Or maybe you have the iHeartRadio app, and it's already on your phone. If not, you should go download it. Put Coast to Coast AM in there once you do. And you'll be directed to some of the fantastic podcasts like Strange Things, Shades of the Afterlife, Beyond Contact. 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And of course, with the podcast, you can listen to Coast AM. And I know they post hours of the show on there. You can get a taste for it. 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Don't go anywhere.
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0: And welcome back to Coast AM. I'm Ryan Recker, at coasttocoastam.com. If you want to send us an email, our guest here is a author and teacher of the Akashic Records, Bill Foss. For the second half of the interview, I'm hoping we can talk more about the experience itself, because as someone that has never tried to experience this or really knows what happens when you do experience it, I'm going to try to relate it in the best way possible for me, and you can tell me if it's like that or not. So does time stand still, or when you're trying to access these records, go into a different realm, is it time feels like it's the same as like an hour here feels like an hour there, or is it a different type of, is it a different type of level you're on?
1: That's a good question, Ryan. It does feel like things shift. So when people have been in deep states of meditation that they've achieved through breath work, where they feel a large charge of energy from a pranic field, it's similar to that. So when someone practices moving up into the records and they're opening those gateways in the higher chakras and through the nervous system and through the senses, what I find is that it feels, it has kind of a soft feeling to it. It's very soft. It's very comfortable. It's very soothing. And you can imagine that's what heaven feels like. That's what all of the people that have NDEs, and they come back and they say, you know, I just didn't want to come back. It felt so good. Huh. It felt light.
0: It's like different than the Matrix. So in the movie where you kind of enter it, they jack this cord in the back of your head. It's jolting, but all of a sudden you're like at a different place. You're like, oh, okay, now here I am. I'm somewhere else. It's not like that, is it?
1: Well, you can do it that way. You know, I mean, generally speaking.
0: Shotgun your way into it?
1: Not like the Matrix, but after you practice the visualization techniques and the guided journeys of going up into the records. And so I use the process of guided journeys, and I use this with recorded audios, and they're on the site or in the classes. And in my own technique, you know, I have many, many scripts that I've developed, and I'll take myself in. So it's gotten to the point for me where it's natural. I just project up. And that practice, it time does seem to stand still. Time stands still. And when you're up there, sometimes you can, where you're headed in your practice is that it will be quick. So maybe when you're getting into it, it takes 20 or 30 minutes, you know, to get comfortable, to get relaxed down enough, to get the nervous system to relax down enough to where the ego steps out of the way. And the soul can come in, the soul body can activate. And that that thread, that cord, that light cord shoots straight up. And you move in and you start to have an experience up there. This is when your intuition turns on, your psychic awareness turns on, your inner vision. You could say it is remote viewing. I call it Akashic inner vision. But it is like remote viewing. But you're remote viewing for the highest good of your own experience here on the earth plane. You're going there to ask, how can I be better? How can I do better? How can I be more creative? How can I heal? How can I expand? How can I heighten my energy? Everything good. Well, how can I help others? Yeah.
0: You say ask. Does that mean you are standing in front of a different being, as in you would ask them directly, or are you asking this of yourself and you're asking yourself to be guided to an area?
1: Yeah. Well, asking is, it's a virtuous approach. You know, there have been people that have tried to hack into it, and that just doesn't work. It's never going to work. It's a highly protected place. The archangels are very powerful beings. It's just not allowed. So that projecting in, that projecting up, when asking, that's putting it kindly. So the thing is, they already know. They already know what your intention is before you even start your meditation. They know by virtue of the vibration of who you are, you know. But they know also if maybe we are ego-driven. And that's okay, because a lot of people that find this work, now I know when I found out about it, I was excited. You know, I thought, wow, you mean I can find out everything about my past lives and I can, like, better my future? You know, as a working artist and musician, I was all over that, you know, and I thought, wow, that's exciting. I want that. I want to do that. I want to try it. And as I got into it over the years and I did it, I started to realize it wasn't about trying to get, it was about receiving. And you receive when they know that, they know that the vibration shifts, your intention shift, and you start to open, you're literally developing, you're starting to develop through activating the soul field and projecting up, you're starting to develop a very clear, clean version of your own psychic awareness. So it will make you more psychic in life and on the earth plane naturally by doing this work, but it's also going to open your soul intuition. So it's really interesting work.
0: Well, talk about, I guess, in the way Marvel movies and comic books, they do the multiverse, which is the alternate reality.
1: Yes.
0: And part of it is, okay, if this would have gone differently, then this is the timeline that you would have been on. So in a sense, are you changing your timeline when you access these records and take the information and maybe change your path in a way where it's an alternate reality of yourself?
1: That's a really good question, Ryan. Yes. So when you go into the records, you can see things that when you get good at, you can see things that are coming, you know, and people want to know if they can sidestep calamities or clear karma. You know, maybe there are karmic situations that are set up in a person's timeline in their records for them to experience. Now, the strange thing about this, the paradox is that when we were up there in between lives and we felt great in that near that heavenly energy, we agreed to a lot of things. We said, oh, for sure, yeah, I want to work that out, and I want to heal that, and I want to heal this other thing, and I want to go as far as I can with it. And we come down here, and we forgot that our memory was going to be wiped, and we were going to have to refigure all of this out and get to a point where we could start to naturally move through it and express. When we find the records and we start studying it and we get a foot up, exactly what you're asking and we're talking about here with the timeline shifts, there are multiple timelines, and you can influence your own timeline by doing the work. And I talk about that. That's what the new book is all about, Keepers of the Akashic Records. We're talking about shifting the reality. So you can shift your own reality, and you do it from up there, but you also do it from down here. Now, when I was on George's second show, he asked me candidly, he said, can you change your own records? And the short answer for, you know, to keep people safe from having calamities is no, because you can, someone might be able to shift something around, and it might be temporary or it could be. But as you know, from some of the Marvel movies, and I'm big into the Marvel movies, I love the multiverse stuff. That in Stargate and all of it, you know, they always talk about it, we can't change, you know, if we change something, it could shift, you know, all of, so things can go kind of kaflooey or sideways if you shift the wrong thing. So the main thing, the main way to approach this is be going in, looking, being available and doing the work up there, but doing the projecting work, targeting up, projecting in, viewing, meditating up there, and then bringing that energy. So that, here's the thing, it's upload-download stream that's happening. And that so you do get a download of energy that comes back down, and you have consciousness coming through you. So your conscious awareness, your conscious intention is to, okay, well, how am I going to work with this? Well, I'm going to work on better thoughts, words, and deeds. I'm going to work on visualizing. I'm going to work on myself here. I'm going to do some forgiveness work. I'm going to do some gratitude work. And you start shifting down here. And then the gateway forward starts, the timeline starts shifting. But do it in a good way. Do it in a safe way. Do it in a practical way.
0: Okay, so this brings up some other hypotheticals. So hypothetically, when we're talking about multiverse and the idea that you can come down into a different universe, meaning there's been a change in you and you're essentially entering into a different timeline of yourself.
1: Yes.
0: Is it hypothetically possible to hop back to your old timeline? Meaning, can you revert after a change has been made? Or once you revert, everything's gone and you're in a whole complete different world with no return?
1: No, that's a great question. So I've experienced a lot of timeline shifts, and it's very subtle, and you have to look for it. When you get into manifesting on the earth plane, and you're consciously involved in working to co-create your reality, when you're expanded out and you're on the deck down here, and you're through your senses and your intuition, and you're involved with creating your reality down here, then you can fit. It's subtle. It's very subtle. But if you listen for it and if you watch for it, you'll know, because things just start showing up and they go, my reality just shifted. And so that's one thing. Now, the second half of your question is, could you revert back? And I, sadly, yes. So

0: and we think about something that happened and we're doing good and we're moving forward and we're doing all this work, and then something triggers us and we shift back to something that happened 15 or 20 years ago. Well, it could be maybe you've had a bad day. Maybe there are some other things going on. Maybe that triggers a sequence of other small things that build up, and then the ego gets a hold of it, and, you know, emotions and thoughts, and it starts to snowball. And so we get connected back into the energy mm-hmm. of a previous time, and then everything starts moving itself forward in sort of a skewed way. So the progress that we made, and I'm not saying you're it's unrecoverable from. It's not. It's definitely not. You can shift right back into, you can snap right back. So people, we all experience this, but it's being conscious that it's happening and making sure that this is where healing the past, doing ancestral healing, doing Akashic shamanic work, as I call it in my work, soul retrieval work, childhood healing, forgiveness, gratitude work with the past is very powerful because you're releasing the past. You want to release the past and move forward. You're no longer dragging that heavy chain, you know, mm-hmm. of all those past events and trying to push forward.
1: You mentioned, okay, can you go back? You said sadly, yes, which is interesting in a way, because when I think about, let's say, some of the questions that you would ask, let's say you're able to get into that realm and you're able to learn more from the Akashic Records.
0: Yes.
1: I almost feel like some of it is more of an instinct than it is a clear answer, meaning you get up there and you have the question in your mind and you may feel like you're being pushed in one direction, but then you realize after the fact, you know what, maybe I picked the wrong thing. Maybe I was pushed in one way, but I went the other way and, you know, my instincts were wrong. So yes. It almost feels like a safety net, like, okay, you're able to go back and correct those mistakes. So to me, I don't know if it's necessarily sadly, yes. I almost think that as a safety net, you would be thankful that you can go back if you're, you know, the wind hits you the right way.
0: Yeah, no, that's what I meant. It's a very thankful situation, but yeah, it's a sad thing when we go back, let's say if we made momentum in life, and all of a sudden we get pulled back into an old paradigm.
1: Oh, I see.
0: That's all I was talking about there. But
1: this is fascinating stuff.
0: Yeah, it's powerful for working with the Akashic Records. You're going to be working with your soul, which is the highest level of your conscious awareness. It's the true you. Mm-hmm. Your soul is talking to me. My soul is talking to you right now, and it's coming through our senses, coming through our brains, our consciousness, our nervous system, and we're having this communication, and this is what we're all doing. You become more right. aware of this. You can start to look into, and it's really interesting when you get to the point where you can start to look into different realities, as you were talking about the multiverse, and that does happen
1: right
0: once in a while. For me, the challenge is, and this is maybe a practical question, what can you really do with that? So,
1: you know,
0: there are a lot of powerful masters out there that see alternate realities, and they know that they can't do anything, but they have to try to guide the reality and humanity in a way that's positive.
1: Dr. Strange, and when he's looking at all the outcomes of what could happen in the Infinity Wars. Bill Foss is our guest, and Bill, do you want to take some calls from listeners after the break?
0: Sure.
1: BillFoss.net. 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And I know that you may have some questions, people listening here. 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
5: Words of caution. I'm Paul Stevens, Fox News. The U.S. warning both American and foreign shipping companies that they could possibly face sanctions if they pay Iran to pass through the Strait of Hormuz.
6: Iran closed the vital waterway earlier this year after U.S. and Israeli strikes began. In response, President Trump ordered a Navy blockade against Iranian ships 2 weeks ago. The move aims to pressure Tehran to reopen the strait and to reach a deal to drop its nuclear ambitions. The Pentagon says the blockade has cost Iran nearly $5 billion in lost oil revenue.
5: And that is Fox's Chandley Painter reporting. Spirit Airlines ceasing operations as bailout talks with the White House fell through. Madison Scarpino is at Hartsfield-Jackson International Airport in Atlanta.
7: Transportation Secretary Sean Duffy says this is the Biden administration's fault. He says they blocked a JetBlue-Spirit merger in 2024 that could have prevented this, but Democrat Senator Elizabeth Warren pointed out that the judge who blocked the merger was appointed by Republican Ronald Reagan. But this all comes after Spirit filed for bankruptcy multiple times. President Trump was trying to figure out a bailout, but the deal failed. And now with the war in Iran, Spirit says the sudden rise in fuel prices left them with no other choice than to shut down. But now other airlines are stepping up to the plate to help. Many are capping ticket prices for Spirit customers. Some are offering reduced prices. And Secretary Duffy says he's proud that airlines are doing this.
5: American and United say they're launching dedicated hiring portals to help displaced Spirit workers. The AP reporting the president says his White House still weighing a taxpayer-funded takeover of Spirit Airlines. Secret Service arresting an individual outside of President Trump's golf course in Doral, Florida, Saturday night. A statement from the acting special agent in charge, Michael Townsend, saying the individual approached a security screening area, became disruptive and combative with agents charged with disorderly conduct and more. 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
5: The Pentagon saying the U.S. will draw down 5,000 U.S. troops from Germany, but the president said late Saturday he wants to withdraw even more, and that's got some Republican lawmakers uneasy.
10: Senate Armed Services Chairman Roger Wicker and House Armed Services Chairman Mike Rogers warned the move to withdraw U.S. troops from Germany could weaken NATO. They also worry it would send the wrong signal to Russian President Vladimir Putin. In a statement, the lawmakers say reducing America's military presence in Europe too soon could undermine deterrence, especially before allies can fully build up their own military capabilities. Instead of withdrawing troops, the lawmakers suggest moving American forces further east to strengthen NATO's front lines. The president has been threatening to withdraw troops from NATO countries that did not cooperate in the military action against Iran. Angelo Bavaro, Fox News.
5: A man driving an explosive-filled vehicle crashed into an athletic club in Portland, Oregon, Saturday morning. This erupted into flames. The vehicle did. The man was killed. Portland Police Chief Bobby Day.
11: The high levels of explosives and concern around fire and damage certainly warranted that early response. But we can assure both the members of Goose Hollow, this community, the Timbers organization, Thorns, and greater Portland area that we feel like we've got things contained at this moment.
5: Investigators not suspecting the incident was connected to terrorism. Fox 12 Oregon reporting the man killed was a former employee of that athletic club. Golden Tempo wins the Kentucky Derby Saturday. The call from NBC Sports. Cherie DeVoe, the first woman ever to train the winner of an opening leg of the Triple Crown. I'm Paul Stevens, and this is Fox News.
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12: A few showers today for your Sunday. For today, partly sunny, breezy, showers mainly in the morning, high near 63. Tonight, partly cloudy, low 43. Tomorrow for your back-to-work Monday, partly cloudy, windy, showers and thunderstorms possible in the afternoon, high near 72. From Fox 11, your station for severe weather coverage, I'm meteorologist Pete Petoniak for 1330 and 101.5 WHBL.
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14: You got to make sure Jesus is part of your marriage, and within the dialogue at the wedding in Cana, I love it where Mary says, do whatever he tells you.
13: Well, that's British evangelist J. John with an insightful message for how you can strengthen your marriage. We're so glad you've joined us today for Focus on the Family with Jim Daly. I'm John Fuller.
15: J. John always brings such great stories, and it was extra special to have his wife, Kelly, join us for this show. And we're so glad they made the long journey across the pond from London to be with us in studio to talk about their 42 years of marriage, which we all celebrate. We love marriage here at Focus on the Family. We're actually accused of making an idol out of marriage, and to that we say, of course not, but we want you to thrive in Christ in your marriage relationship, and that's why we're here. In 2025 alone, Focus on the Family helped strengthen almost 500,000 marriages. I'm so grateful for that. Those are couples in all stages, whether your marriage is in crisis, your marriage needs a little tune-up, or you're just looking for ways to love your spouse better. We have resources that will fit that entire spectrum, from our Hope Restored Marriage Intensives, our amazing team of Christian counselors, and our Focus on the Family broadcast app. We have something for your family. And I think you're really going to enjoy this show.
13: I would agree. And J. John has been here before always well received by our audience. He has an evangelist's heart. He's brought the good news of Jesus Christ to 70 countries and has written over 50 books, over a million copies in print in 13 languages. And you're really in for a treat because, Jim, I mean, Keeley really brought out this wonderful heart for this guy that we've known. We've got more details about J. John and all the evangelistic work he does, as well as the Focus on the Family resources Jim mentioned, on our website. And with that, Jim, here's how you began today's program with J. John and his wife, Keeley.
15: J. John and Keeley, welcome to Focus on the Family. It's great to have you.
14: Jim, thank you for having us. And John, wonderful to be here with you.
16: So fun. Thanks for having us.
15: It is wonderful. You know, we've aired you on Focus on the Family many, many times, and the listeners love you. Yeah. I can just say it that way. You're always at the top of the responses that people provide Focus, and they just love you. Of course, part of it's your accent, right?
14: Well, thank you, Jim. It reminds me of when Jesus rode on a donkey into Jerusalem. You know that the donkey thought it was all about him, and he was so excited, and he thought to himself, why was I locked up all these years? The people love me. They adore me. They don't even want me to get my feet dirty, so they're laying down their clothes. But we all know, don't we, what happened to the donkey when the donkey got to Jerusalem.
15: That is hilarious.
14: You never ever heard of him again.
13: No, that was the end of it.
14: And we just carry Jesus, don't we?
15: That's so good, man. That's good. And you guys are here and we're talking about marriage. And Keeley, it's so good to have you because you're not always out there publicly, right?
16: No, that's right. Yeah, that's right, Jim. And it's an honor to be here. And yes, often you use the analogy of, sorry, I'm looking at my husband. use the analogy of there's a surprised woman behind a successful man.
14: Yes.
15: I like that, a surprised woman.
14: Jean
15: can feel your pain.
14: Yeah.
15: And,
14: yes.
15: But you've been married 42 years.
14: We have. We've got the silver medal, but we're going for gold.
15: For gold. That's good. And it's all been wonderful, right?
14: Well, 41 happy years.
15: Out of 42.
14: Yeah, I think that first year, Jim, was tough. You know, at Christmas time, when you bring a Christmas tree into your home, you have to rearrange the furniture.
15: Yeah.
14: But when you bring another person into your life, you've got to rearrange a lot more. And it does take time and it takes adjustment to do that. Keeley, you threw the salad spoons at me.
16: Well, yes, that's not my finest hour.
15: Yeah, we're kind of just putting all the bad stuff out there right at the front. But did you, well, I guess the question is, did you strike gold? Did you hit him?
16: No, fortunately. I mean, that would be terrible.
15: So you're not a good thrower of spoons.
16: Yeah. No.
15: But let me start a little back at when you met. And I understand a key part of your courtship was in part you giving your life to Christ.
16: Yes.
15: Describe that because that is so powerful.
16: Oh, thank you. Yes. So I was brought up in a Christian family. But by the time I sort of hit 17, I was kind of, well, I put Jesus on hold, I say. It just didn't seem relevant at that time in my life. So roll on, I started at college, I was doing hotel management, and my father in the vacation, he was a pastor actually, he said to me, why don't you open up a coffee shop in the church hall, which was right in the center of Cambridge, which is a very busy university town.
15: Yeah, brilliant.
16: And the one thing he didn't mention was I would have to share the hall with the international student outreach that goes on in Cambridge, where the churches get together to reach out to all the overseas students who are coming to learn English.
15: So your dad had a little bit of a scheme there,
16: I think he maybe did. He's never confessed it.
15: Yeah, right.
16: So I had to hand the keys over to this international outreach, to the leader of the first 2 weeks of the team. And I think the first thing I couldn't believe was students my age giving up their summer vacation to tell people about Jesus. I mean, that was the first thing. I was like, why would you even do that? Mm. And so we got chatting with the team leader. And one thing led to another. He kept saying, you know, you must come to one of the, you know, meetings that we're holding. I'm like, no, far too busy. You know, no. And I sat down one evening and I just said to my mum, actually, I said, I'm going. And I went to this meeting and it was one of those things that, you know, it's the early 80s where you had drama and you had singing and you had, and it all was speaking to me. It was like my life being laid in front of me, and I was the first person to respond. Mm. So I was followed up by my now husband.
15: Now, that's an important part of the story. You called it pastoral encouragement follow-up.
14: Absolutely.
15: I mean, was it as pure as it sounds, or did you have a little scheme going?
14: Well, when I first met Killy, I realized she came from generations of missionaries and evangelists, and I realized that she was sitting on the fence. And sitting on the fence, Jim, is very uncomfortable place to be. Yeah. And if you're sitting on a fence, you've got to electrocute the fence.
15: Yeah. Killy, let me ask you this question, because so many people listening might have kids in that zone, 19, 20, somewhere in their 20s, and they're on the fence. They're not, you know, they're living where you were living. What encouragement would you give to the Christian parents to say, hold fast, don't give up hope,
16: yes, exactly,
15: do this
16: that.
15: Or that? What kind of advice would you give them for their wayward child?
16: I would definitely say prayer. Prayer, I think, is the key. And there's that beautiful verse, you know, trust in the Lord, don't lean on your own understanding. And I think for our kids, it's so easy to lean on the circumstances that we see them in at this moment. Don't do that. Trust God. And, you know, the Lord knows. And I love that story of the Emmaus Road, where, those two on the road are walking what appears to be away from Jerusalem. And they're not sort of, you know, they should be in Jerusalem waiting, you know, and everything. But they are walking away, but Jesus walks with them. Mm. And I think sometimes we have to remember that although our children appear to be walking away, Jesus is often closer to them than we realize.
15: It's such a good thing to remember and not to lose hope and
16: not to express
15: that loss of hope to those kids.
14: Absolutely.
16: Yeah, yeah, yeah, no, don't try and argue with them or anything. that doesn't get anywhere.
14: I'm reminded of that story, Jim, of this mother who raised her son as a believer. He was super bright, went to university as a teenager and rejected his mother's Christian faith. And got involved in all sorts of philosophies and alternative lifestyle. And his mother just prayed. But she didn't know that he was very intrigued by this street preacher. Mm. Yeah, interesting, you know, if you walk past the street preacher, you're going, oh, dear, what are they doing? But he was intrigued by this street preacher and wanted to go and hear him as often as he could. And the mother just prayed. Anyway, 9 years later, he has an epiphany and he's totally transformed. And the mother's name is Monica and her son's name is Saint Augustine.
15: Oh, way to put that story together. Mm. Yeah, I mean, that's beautiful. But, you know, one of the prolific thinkers and writers in Christian history.
14: Yes.
15: Yeah. Jay, let me ask you, you grew up Greek. Of course I saw the film My Big Fat Greek Wedding, I think it was called. And
14: yes,
15: is it true,
14: it
15: the Windex thing about spraying Windex on injuries?
14: Well, Jim, when that movie came out, it was very popular. And friends of mine said, oh, Jay John, is that what Greek culture is like? And I said, no, it's worse. And, you know, that's culture, I'm sure many of your listeners will agree, can be very restricting and can be very suffocating. Mm. My mother is a travel agent for guilt trips. So, you know, I only have to call my mother and, you know, within a minute or two, she's making me feel guilty about something.
15: Right. But you've managed that so well. But how did that shape your view of marriage? I mean, you're a young man, you've living in this Greek family and they have a particular idea of marriage and how marriages come together. And in that context, I mean, the in-law battles can be tough.
14: Oh,
15: and it sounds like you're describing a bit of that.
14: Oh, they were tough. I mean, when I introduced Killy to my parents, I mean, it was awful, wasn't it, Killy?
16: It was. It was brutal, actually.
14: Wow.
16: But God's grace, I think, protected us from not becoming bitter. So they didn't come to the wedding. They didn't come.
14: Because Killy's English, and they wanted me to marry a Greek Cypriot.
15: And it meant that much to them.
14: Yes.
15: But they wouldn't even come to the wedding.
14: No.
16: Yeah.
15: That had to be crushing for you.
14: Yeah.
15: I mean, really.
16: Yeah, no, it is. When I think back, I really do believe in God's grace.
14: It is God's grace.
16: Because we've, over the years, the relationship has improved. So, you know, for those who go through this, who are listening, you know, don't give up hope. And that verse from Romans.
14: Yes, God spoke to us through this verse in Romans, where it says, as much as it lies within you, keep the peace. And we felt the Lord said to us, Don't judge them for the way they're reacting to you. As much as it lies within you, keep the peace. Yeah. And so we're like, okay, we've got to keep the peace. Let's honor them as best as we can. Mm. And I think the Lord has sustained us.
15: Well, I think we have a good basis for the families you're coming from. Let's turn into the marriage side of this. You do talk humorously about being married 42 years and 41 of them being so happy. Let's, of course, go to that 1 year you weren't doing so well. But it's this idea in the early part of marriage, a lot of traps can be set because you are trying to rearrange the furniture for Christmas and somebody new coming into your life. And it does change people. I think let's start with the spiritual concept of all this. Why did God do it this way? Why does he bring two different people together who think they have very little difference until they start, you know, brushing their teeth together in the morning and making meals together, and you find out, oh my gosh, she is not like me at all. So the why question, why did God do this?
14: Well, it helps produce the fruit of the Holy Spirit.
15: Bang. That's it.
14: It refines you. It's like sandpaper, just kind of refining you. And it really does. You know, you do, in marriage, you learn to exercise peace, patience, kindness, goodness, gentleness, faithfulness, and self-control.
15: It's kind of where you learn it, in my opinion. It's in marriage, if you're willing.
16: It's true.
14: I think so. Yeah. I think so.
16: I like that, if you're willing. Yes.
14: Yeah, you're willing.
16: You actually have to be willing. And and I love it. And I'd like to just say that, you know, we are still learning.
15: Sure.
16: You know, I think we can all testify to that.
15: Absolutely.
14: It is. No, couples who are going to get married often say to Killy and me, oh, you know, what advice would you give us? And we've come up with four words, actually, Jim. And the first word is respect. I need to respect Killy. Killy needs to respect me. However, I need to be the kind of person that warrants Killy respecting me.
15: That's good.
14: You know, so, so what do I need to do? What does Killy need to do? The second word we use is responsibility. Many couples on their wedding day, they say, I do, and then they don't.
15: You know, man, that's good.
14: Yeah. You've got to, because in marriage, on the wedding day, you know, the minister will say, oh, today we witness two becoming one. And then the day after the honeymoon, we discover which one.
15: Yeah, that's for sure.
14: No, but you've got to take responsibility, don't we, Killy?
16: No, it's so true. It's so true. I mean, and I think every couple would say this. They've got their responsibilities within the house and, you know, and outside of the house and things like that. But then there's also the responsibility you have together, that you work through things together as well. You can't just leave it all to one person. That's the important thing.
15: That's so true.
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15: To grab the listeners and the viewers on YouTube, pull us into those maybe not so comfortable early years, because everybody's going to attach to that, I think. Most people, they're going to say, yep, that's what we did too. What were some of those things dividing you? I mean, the common things. Describe in your situation what was happening that made it not so happy.
14: Well, I think one of us is tidy and one of us wasn't tidy.
15: That's a great way to put that. I need to learn from you
14: and,
15: how to do that.
14: One of us found that very frustrating and irritating.
15: Mm.
14: And isn't that interesting? Because in some ways, that's a minor thing.
15: Totally.
14: But the minor thing became a major thing.
15: Yeah.
14: And it kind of escalated.
15: Hmm.
16: Yeah, and actually as well, I think you were traveling quite a lot as well. And I think you can both be really tired and then you decide to have a deep discussion and it's just not worth it.
15: Yeah, I really don't like those, just for the record.
18: It seems like that's what married couples are supposed to do, is have deep conversations.
15: No.
16: Deep conversations when they're both absolutely shattered. Mm-hmm. Do not do it. you know, so I think as well, that was a bit of a, you'd be away and I'd be like, right, we need to talk about this. It's like, you know, actually, hang on, let's have a nice, good night's sleep. and have a cup of coffee somewhere in the next day or something.
15: Kelly, that's really important because you're describing a bitterness, a root of resentment that begins to spin in you.
16: Yes.
15: And this can be the husband or the wife, but there's something going on. Now you're not feeling treated fairly. You feel ignored. You feel like you're not being heard. I know I'm hitting all the hot buttons through experience.
16: No. That's a great way. Actually, that's a great way of describing it. And do you know, I had an older woman who was in my life. She's a wonderful lady. And she came along to me one day and she actually said to me, and I didn't think I was particularly like this, but she said to me fairly early on, I think we had young children, but fairly early on in our marriage, self-pity is a sin.
15: Mm.
16: And I remember being like, I don't think I dwell in self-pity. But, you know, that bitterness, that root that starts to take place actually is so dangerous in marriage.
15: It's like a weed.
16: Yes. Yeah. And you're not always aware of it, but it's there, just building, getting tangled up. And then something else comes along and it's sort of, oh, let's put that in there as well. And so actually that was my wake-up call when she said that, actually. And that was when I thought, no, you have to push into the Lord. Yeah. You have to kind of, you have to keep, you know.
15: Yeah,
16: kind of
15: in that regard, though, to me, it always feels like a Y in the road emotionally for that person, whether it's the husband or the wife. And you have to make a choice. You have to decide, A, you have to be aware that this is in me.
16: Yeah.
15: So that's knowing your heart.
16: Yeah.
15: B, am I going to choose to go down this bad path or am I going to find a way to go down a good path?
16: Yeah.
15: And that navigation is so critical.
16: Yeah. Yeah.
15: And I think a lot of wives, let's put it in that position, you're the wife.
16: Yeah.
15: How do you arrest the weed? How do you pull the weed and move in the better direction with your husband who's demonstrating all this behavior that is really making you angry? And then do it with sincerity and with a Christ-like heart.
16: Do you know, looking back, hindsight's a great thing, isn't it?
18: Yes.
16: But it took me a long time, actually, if I'm really honest. But, you know, it is our identity in Christ, actually, that I think is the root, that once we've grasped that we are his child, you know, he loves us, he adores us, he died for us. Once we've really got that and understood it and the whole transforming of the mind, you can relate so much better, whether it's to your husband or to your, well, any relationship really. But, you know, that knowing who you are, so you're totally secure in who you are, and out of that, dealing with the conflict.
14: And sensitivity, Jim, I think is very important. And I remember I came back from being on a mission, and lots of people had come to Christ. And even though I was exhausted, I was exhilarated. And so I come back and I'm telling Killy all of this. Mm. And I remember Killy going, well, should I tell you what my life was like while you were away? I had three screaming children in the car driving to church, and I was shouting at them in the car, stop doing that, stop hitting each other. And then getting three children out and saying, hello, God bless you, God bless you. And she said, that's my world. And it was a wake-up call for me, really. Not that it was inappropriate for me to share what had happened, but to be more sensitive of what was life like for Killy while I was away.
15: How did this is practical stuff for marriage. How did you do that? And men, I'm telling all the women listening, men need to hear somebody say, this is how you do that. Mm. We don't intuitively figure it out. Mm. How did you do that? What did you say? How did she feel heard and seen?
14: Again, I like the word intentionality, Jim. I really, even though I came back from missions exhausted, I really tried to be there, to be attentive, and to step up with all the chores that needed doing in the house. How can I help Killy? What can I do? How can I help with the kids? How can I just ease the burden and the stress on her? And I really had to work hard at it because I felt so exhausted.
15: Mm.
14: And that was one thing I would do. And also, we were very good at carving out time. Okay, let's have tomorrow morning off. Let's just go for a walk. Let's just go and have a coffee. We were quite good at that, weren't we?
16: We were. And actually, holidays became a lot more important as well. And I used to call it regrouping. So you know, that you have to take time to work at things and not just prioritize ministry or work you often say that thing about the Lord of the work.
14: Yes. Yes. Sometimes, I mean, look, we're all in ministry, but then there's ministry. But I think those of us in ministry, sometimes the work of the Lord becomes more important than the Lord of the work.
19: Mm. Oh, without a doubt.
14: You know, yeah. And you can have so many irons in the fire that you've actually put the fire out.
19: Yeah.
14: And you need to stoke up the fire.
19: Well, those are good premise.
14: And we wrap our day and our everything that we do from the morning in prayer to the evening in prayer. The first thing we do when we wake up, we're in bed, we wake up, we have a cuddle. That means a hug. We have a hug and then we pray the Lord's Prayer. That's the first thing we do. And then we pray for the family, we pray for the day, and we pray for those who are sick. And we end our night with prayer.
19: Well, that's good advice. And I think that's something everybody could apply who believes in Jesus, because you will see the fruit of the Spirit in your life if you're doing those things. And I want to come back next time and continue the discussion and talk about these things that we can do in marriage that really predicts a great outcome. A happy marriage for a long time. Some people are going, I can't even imagine that. But actually, you can.
14: Till death do us part.
19: Amen. So we'll pick up next time if you're willing to stick it out with us here, and we'll continue the discussion. Thanks for being with us.
14: Thank you.
19: Well, J. John and Kelly are a remarkable couple and such great guests. I love hearing their love for the Lord and for marriage and their great stories. And for everyone listening, Focus on the Family is here to help you thrive in your marriage. And we have amazing resources available to you, like our team of Christian counselors, our Hope Restored Marriage Intensives, and so much more. If you need encouragement today, don't hesitate. Give us a call or stop by the website. We'd love to hear from you. In fact, we just heard from Teresa in Michigan. Her note to us was really remarkable. She said, Focus on the Family has been a steady, God-given companion through my life, guiding me as a young mom, strengthening me through the heartbreak of losing my husband, and shaping the way I raise my children with grace and biblical truth. 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Looking back, I can see how God used your broadcast to steady my heart, deepen my faith, and keep pointing me and my family toward God's faithfulness.
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12: A few showers today for your Sunday. For today, partly sunny, breezy, showers mainly in the morning, high near 63. Tonight, partly cloudy, low 43. Tomorrow, for your back-to-work Monday, partly cloudy, windy, showers and thunderstorms possible in the afternoon, high near 72. From Fox 11, your station for severe weather coverage, I'm meteorologist Pete Petoniak for 1330 and 101.5 WHBL.
14: If we don't live by priorities, we're going to live by pressures. 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
18: That's British evangelist Jay John, and he and his wife Kelly join us again today on Focus on the Family with Jim Daly. You're going to enjoy the conversation, and thanks for being here. I'm John Fuller.
15: John, we were so delighted to have our friends from across the pond here with us in studio, and they always bring such great stories, and they radiate the love of Jesus Christ, and that's what we want to help share with you, and to do that through your own marriage. 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
18: 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And let's go ahead and continue the conversation with Jay John and his wife Kelly on today's episode of Focus on the Family with Jim Daly.
15: Well, Jay John and Kelly, welcome back to Focus on the Family. So good to have you.
14: Thank you so much, Jim.
15: You know, you left off last time with something I want to pick up with, and that is praying together. Mm-hmm. And the research, you know, we're going to dig in a little more on that research, because we hear so often a couple that is praying together is most likely to avoid divorce. That one thing, if they do it together, compared to all marriage types, secular marriages, Christian marriages, nominal Christian marriage, when you look at it, and if that is a regular practice of theirs, that divorce rate is extremely low compared to every other married type. So in that context, how do you make that practical? You shared with us at the end, but go back and refresh our memory.
14: Sure. This is something, Jim, that Kelly and I have practiced for 42 years. And I'd like just to say to any listener who's now feeling guilty, who's feeling, oh my word, well, we've never done that. And in fact, some friends of ours this week said to us that in the 40 years they've been married, they don't pray together. Look, first of all, I want to lift off any kind of condemnation on anybody and say, well, hopefully in this conversation today, you can start today. I often say, when's the best time to plant a tree? Well, the best time to plant a tree was 25 years ago. But the second best time to plant a tree is today.
15: Yeah, that's a good statement.
14: I just wanted to kind of diffuse any sense of condemnation if anyone is listening. But we got into this routine and practice of praying in the morning and praying in the evening. And if I just quickly run through how we do it, we wake up in the morning, we have a hug, we pray the Lord's Prayer. That's what we do. And what's great about the Lord's Prayer in it is that line, forgive us our sins as we forgive those who sin against us. It's so good just to kind of make sure there's no unforgiveness there, because unforgiveness is very toxic. And we've got to make sure that we don't have it in our hearts. We then proclaim some promises. We then pray for our family. We pray for our team. We pray for those people who are sick. We pray for those who don't know Jesus. and we get up. We then do our stretches. I'm just letting everyone
15: know. Oh, this is good. I need to stretch.
14: Yeah, go on, Killy. We stretch.
16: We stretch. Can I just say to the young families, the young parents that are listening in, or, you know, young married couples, this is our routine now. We've always prayed together at the beginning of the day and the end of the day, and that is our recommendation. It doesn't matter, you know, what you're going through. If you can get that just couple of minutes together to pray, just start with that. But no, we do our stretches now because we're at that stage in life. We have grandchildren now that you kind of need to
15: you gotta do it.
18: Okay. So we're gonna work on this.
14: Stand tall.
18: So pray, but also stretch if you can.
14: Yeah, we do our stretches. We then have breakfast, and while we're having breakfast, we listen to scripture. So that's how routine. That's what we do. So we listen to scripture while we're having some breakfast, and then we get on with the rest of the day. And we will frequently pray together during the day. Whenever a concern or an issue arises, the first thing we would do is pray, and we always pray before we go to bed.
16: Yeah.
15: You know, I hadn't thought about it in this way, but again, in the research, we see about 24% of couples in the church are struggling in a marriage that is not doing well. So that's a fairly high number for the Christian community. But when you think about it, you know, you could pay thousands of dollars to do counseling or pray together.
14: Yes.
15: It's a lot cheaper to pray together. And things begin to happen. Now, I'm not trying to minimize serious situations, obviously, but what a great, for those couples that are in that lighter, unhappy zone, I mean, try. Just pray together and see if it changes your heart.
14: Absolutely.
15: And invite the Lord into your relationship.
14: It's true.
15: It will change your marriage and your attitude.
16: Yes. And I just add to that that I quickly realized, though, we actually need to have our own time with the Lord. You know, as a couple, it's important to pray together, but also as individuals, because the Lord does such important work in each of us. We were talking about, you know, I was saying about self-pity and things like that, that someone told me it was a sin. And I think it's so important to make sure that we're renewing our minds individually and our relationship with the Lord, because if the Lord's first in our life and the Lord's first in our husband's life, it's going to make it so much easier in the marriage.
15: Yeah.
16: Rather than the other distractions that we can have.
15: Or blaming the other, the partner.
16: Yes, that's it.
15: Let me take us back. You mentioned this, Killy. I want to highlight this for the young parents, you know, those that are struggling with time management. We all have been there if we've had kids. And, you know, there's a time where it's, the pace is ridiculous. You know, you're just, if you've got two kids, three kids under four or five, that's a lot of management. And moms typically pick up that responsibility, and dads are helping hopefully where they can. But in that kind of season, what do you do to keep communication going? Because by the time you've taken care of everything and done all the things that the home needs done, you lay back in bed and it's basically look at each other and go, good night. And then you wake up and start the next day in that season. So what can you do for the young marrieds with kids to keep your sanity and do the things that we're doing and find time to do it?
16: Yeah. You know, it's so important to carve out time to be together. There's often talk of date nights, and actually they are important. And, you know, it's easy when you haven't got children to have a date night. But once the children arrive, it can be a lot harder because you have to maybe get a babysitter, or you have to, you know. But the point is to be intentional in having that date night, even if it means sitting down with a nice meal when the kids have gone to bed or whatever, and just having time together. So that would be my first kind of thing, you know, date night thing. And then I think, you know, just do little things. So even if it's grabbing something, you know, a coffee, and just having a sit down and a chat to try and communicate while the kids are playing or whatever, you know, that can help. And I would always say to those young mums, look, even if you can only get one verse in your head in the day, just try and do that. There's loads of apps now. We're so fortunate that'll just ping up a verse of the day or whatever. Just try and...
14: Or listen to worship in the car.
16: Or listen to worship in the car. Or, mind you, we used to listen to Adventures in Odyssey with our kids in the car.
15: There's the impact of Odyssey. That thing is, it's the most popular thing.
16: The cassettes in the car.
14: We grew up with those.
16: They were like lifesavers.
14: They were.
15: Hey, we're just releasing a new movie. Yeah, it's going to be great. Oh, animated, great. Yeah, so it'll be amazing. Good, along with more episodes.
16: Yes, but, you know, you can have...
14: And McGee and Me and all
16: that. Yeah. You know, so all those things. But, you know, so that there can be things that you can be doing that are keeping your mind, mm-hmm. you know, because otherwise I found myself singing the Thomas the Tank Engine, yes. you know, tune when the kids weren't even in the car.
15: Right.
16: And it's, you know, so if you can have on worship or more, you know, uplifting things, it's just so important.
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17: 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Let's resume now with the balance of today's programming.
15: Let me ask you, if we move to the mid-years, you know, the kids are pretty self-sufficient now. They may be in, you know, grade 10, 11, 12.
16: Yeah, right.
15: They're kind of forming into their little adulthood. And so there's an independence that comes with that. How do you two stay together in that phase of parenting and marriage where, you know, you've been so committed to the young kids and they've taken so much time, which is all good. It's not bad.
16: Yeah.
15: But many couples can drift apart. And some of that drift is accelerated at that point.
16: Yes.
15: How do you intentionally stay together when your kids are right at the perch of empty nesting?
14: So, such good questions, Jim. Throughout all of this, if we don't live by priorities, we're going to live by pressures.
15: Mm.
14: So it's making a choice on what those priorities are. One of the prayers that Killy and I frequently pray is, Lord, guide our steps and guide our stops. Sometimes you have to stop something in order to step into something.
15: Mm-hmm.
14: But because frequently we're all overloaded, there is no space, there's no time. So I think we do need to have that freedom to stop something in order to step into something.
15: Yeah.
14: Otherwise, it's overwhelming.
15: In fact, the Lord spoke to you while you were at church about doing something.
14: Yes.
15: And it fits in this stops and starts place. What did he ask you to do, and how did you hear that, and how did you respond to it?
14: Well, we were in church, and the pastor got up, and he said, oh, just before the service commences, I'm sorry to bring this to your attention, but we are desperate. We're desperate for more volunteers to help with the babies, and we need more volunteers to serve coffee. And I remember hearing him and going, I cannot believe the pastor is sharing all this kind of stuff just before we're going to worship the Lord. And I thought, what kind of a church is this that people don't volunteer?
15: You're digging your own hole.
14: As I thought that, I felt it boof, boof, like this quiver in my liver. and I knew it wasn't the pizza from the night before. You know, you just get stirring like this. And I turned around and looked at the man behind me, and he looked at me like, why are you looking at me? And I thought, well, maybe the word came from the stage. But you know how you sit in the chairs and sometimes you lean over? I thought, well, maybe I leaned over and I got the word, but it was meant to be.
19: Oh, you're hoping. Because yeah. I don't want to do the coffee.
14: No. And the whole service, I had this like little saying, sign up for coffee, sign up for coffee. And I'm like, Lord, I'm not a barista. I really am not a barista. But I knew. And at the end of the service, Killy goes, what is wrong with you? You fidgeted the whole service. So I said, well, Killy, the Lord wants you and me to sign up for coffee. And Killy goes, do you think I'm stupid? He wants you to sign up for coffee.
19: Good response.
14: And I said, well, you can't let me do it on my own. And so we went to sign up for coffee. The lady saw us. She starts laughing. She says, you can't sign up for coffee. You're never here. Because we preach most weekends. And I said, well, actually, we go to church once a month, because the other three weekends we're ministering in other churches. And I said, look, we're here once a month, every month, so we'll sign up for coffee. And we signed up and we realized we have to arrive early to set the whole thing up. This is not like going to happen by itself.
19: It's getting worse.
14: Worse. And then I didn't like the coffee we were serving. So interestingly, I never had it. And I thought, this is not good coffee. So then we started buying our own coffee.
19: For the church.
14: For the church.
19: Yeah.
14: And the coffee cups, your fingers got slightly burnt because they weren't very good coffee cups. So we bought the coffee cups. And they didn't have nice biscuits. So, and we thought, you know, why are they buying the cheapest biscuits? So we bought our own. In other words, we started investing in the ministry.
19: You became a barista.
14: I became a barista. And we met more people. I met more people in 3 years than I had in the previous 17 years. Mm. And after 3 years, I just felt the Lord say, that's it. And I said, no, Lord, I love doing this. And I felt the Lord say, no, it's time.
19: Wow.
14: And I did it. We did it for 3 years.
19: Yeah.
14: So it's this idea, Lord, guide our steps, guide our stops.
19: Yeah.
14: And it was a great thing, that something that Killy and I could do.
19: I love the back and forth with that, with Killy. You saying, yeah, he's calling you to do that, not me. Yeah.
14: But one of the things that Killy and I have done over the years is that we've run a home group in our home.
19: Yeah.
14: And there was one time when, you know, we knew all these unchurched people. So we started a group called Agnostics Anonymous. Hmm. And we would host this group in our home on a Monday night with 16 unchurched people.
18: Oh, wow.
14: But it was something we did together.
16: Yeah.
14: We hosted it. Killy prepped the meal. We did all that. And I think ownership of something together, it can impact you as a couple.
19: Mm.
14: And we've often, over the years, always tried to do some things where it was 50-50.
19: Right.
14: It wasn't, oh, Jay John's doing 90 and Killy's doing 10. It was something together we would do.
19: Yeah. That's so good. You know, right at the end here, we touched on the 4 R's last time, but I want to, you know, go a little deeper with the 4 R's, because that's really the core of your message, I think, out of the book, wrapped with a lot of great story. But respect, responsibility, romance, resolve. So let's hit those again. With respect, what are you driving at, Jay, when it comes to respect in marriage?
14: Well, the opposite of respect is disrespect. And we've noticed how some couples in public will disrespect their spouse. A harsh word. A tone, just maybe even misrepresenting them, maybe a put down. And you're thinking, wait a minute, goodness, you know, we need to kind of say something about this. And I think sometimes our culture allows disrespect to fester in people's lives, in people's relationships and marriages. No, we don't want disrespect. We want respect.
19: Let me dig into that a little bit, because that, in my read of that, it would be born out of frustration. So that spouse that is showing that disrespect, there's something core underneath that.
15: how do we as a couple deal with those things? So let's say you're at a restaurant and this moment of disrespect occurs and it, you know, the other spouse is like, whoa, where's this energy coming from? What's a good way to manage the respect, disrespect conversation? Like, honey, I hear you, but this isn't the exact great spot to be talking about
14: yes,
15: this.
14: Honesty is
15: yeah.
14: the key.
15: Yeah.
14: There have been many occasions when Killy has said to me, I don't like that tone.
15: That's good.
14: And she'll say it very softly, I don't like that tone. And it's like, you know, and a pin in a balloon. Just that. And then it's like, well, then I have a choice. Yeah. Do I apologize or not apologize?
15: Mm-hmm.
14: Do I start defending? And that's a slippery ground.
15: Yeah.
14: But I think you have to be honest in marriage always.
15: Mm.
14: You know, what you just said hurt me. Did you hear that? What you just said hurt me. And I think we're not always honest in conveying how we feel to each other. And we've endeavoured, haven't we, Killy? Always be honest. Always be ready to apologise. And always be ready to fix anything that appears broken.
15: Yeah, and that's the respect factor. The responsibility, the next R, kind of fits that as well. What's your responsibility in the relationship to fix those things, right?
14: Yeah. Yes, that's right. And the responsibility, you know, there are certain things that Killy does. There are certain things that I do. There are certain things I don't want to do. And so I can be honest about that. I do not want to do the laundry. And

0: honesty is a key word in marriage. Compromise is another key word in marriage. Mm. You can't have your own way the whole time.
1: I love those verses in the Bible that say, encourage one another, build one another up. You know, if you're doing that, then that's showing respect, and the responsibility will flow out of that, that you're, you know, that you feel encouraged and built up. And it's not just one of you doing it to the other. It's both of you doing it to each other. Yeah. Really important.
2: That's good.
1: Mm. Yeah.
2: And that kind of lays the foundation for romance, which you mentioned last time, something to do with needing more courtship in marriage.
3: What's on your mind, John?
0: Yes.
3: Romance.
2: That's just the third R, Jim. It's just where we are in the conversation. So
0: absolutely.
2: Talk about the importance of romance and how just in everyday life, especially through the seasons of life, we can be romancing each other.
0: Definitely. And one of the sayings I like saying is, if there was more courting in marriage, there would be fewer marriages in court. Mm. And I think it's this principle of, you know, we romanced each other when we were dating. Oh, we just anticipated the date. There was kind of joy, expectancy, and then you get married and you don't have the same anticipation.
3: What do you want to do Friday?
0: Yeah.
2: Yeah. I
0: don't know. Isn't it? I'm going to watch the game. Let's just get a pizza.
3: True.
0: Let's just, you know.
3: Let's order out. We'll bring it home and watch the game together.
0: Okay. Yeah. And whereas actually, no. And again, we've used the word several times, intentionality. I've got to be intentional in wanting to do it, in making time to do it, you know, and enjoy my spouse, and enjoy friendship, enjoy conversation. And again, compromise. What makes her happy?
3: Yeah, there you go. Start with that question.
0: Rather than what makes me happy. And she's just got to have it.
3: Right. Yeah. No, that's so good. So we covered respect, responsibility, romance. And the last would be my favorite, resolve.
0: Yeah, resolve. and my new word, resolve, resilience.
3: I like that.
0: Yeah. And that threefold cord is not easily broken. And with God, we can make things work.
1: Yeah.
0: With the Lord, we can face any storm that comes. Mm. The resolve is you've made a decision before a storm has come that if a storm comes, we will rise above it together.
3: Yeah.
0: You make that decision when the sun is shining.
1: Yeah.
0: Hence, let us put on the armor of God.
1: Yes.
0: Helmet of salvation, shield of faith, sword of the spirit, belt of truth, good news of peace on our feet. Yes.
3: Thank you.
1: Yeah.
3: Thanks for being with us.
0: Thank you, Jim.
1: Thank you,
0: John.
1: Us. Thank you to both of you.
3: Wow, J. John and Killy are a remarkable couple. You can hear their love for the Lord and each other with every story they tell. Right at the end, J. John referred to that famous passage in Ephesians 6, verses 12 through 17, about taking up the full armor of God. Here at Focus on the Family, we want to help you take up the full armor of God for your family. 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
4: Looking through the wording, I'm Roger Stern, Fox News. President Trump says he's reviewing a new Iranian proposal to end the war, but he's not getting his hopes up. This is the ongoing U.S. blockade of Iranian ports continues.
5: Iran is signaling it's preparing for renewed conflict with the U.S., even as President Trump is reviewing a new proposal from Tehran to end the war. Trump, though, says the offer is unlikely to be accepted. He's repeatedly stressed a deal must guarantee Iran must never get a nuclear weapon and that the Strait of Hormuz is fully reopened. Until then, he says the U.S. blockade on Iran will stay in place. Meantime, Iran's parliament is poised to pass new restrictions on which ships can pass through the vital waterway. In Washington, the Trump administration is pushing back on the 60-day war powers deadline, arguing fighting ended with last month's ceasefire. Critics say the clock did not stop and still hit the mark Friday.
4: Fox's Chanley Painter. Thousands are without jobs or flights. That after Spirit Airlines ended operations after bailout talks to the White House failed.
6: Transportation Secretary Sean Duffy is blaming all of this on the Biden administration, who blocked a proposed JetBlue and Spirit merger back in 2024.
7: This merger should have been allowed. And this today would indicate this is not better for travelers. This is not better for pricing. This is not better for competition. Actually, it's worse.
6: This all comes after years of financial issues for Spirit. It filed for bankruptcy multiple times. President Trump was trying to figure out a bailout, but the deal failed. And now with the war in Iran, Spirit says the sudden rise in fuel prices left them with no other choice than to shut down.
4: Fox's Madison Scarpino. In the aftermath, other airlines are rolling out rescue fares and discounted tickets to help affected travelers. 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
4: The Secret Service arresting a man at the Trump-derailed National Golf Club in Florida. Fox's Chris DeMeo.
11: Acting Special Agent in Charge Michael Townsend issuing a statement saying a man approached the security screening area, became disruptive, and made physical contact with a Secret Service member. The man was then taken into custody without incident. Heightened security measures are in place at Trump Doral Golf Club, the site of this week's Cadillac Championship, which the president was expected to attend. Chris DeMeo, Fox News.
4: A suspect now arrested for April's mass shooting at a New Jersey Chick-fil-A. Here's Fox's Deborah Valentine.
12: The Union County Prosecutor's Office says Jaheed Fields of Newark, New Jersey, faces murder, attempted murder, and weapons charges. He allegedly opened fire at a Chick-fil-A in Union Township on April 1st. A 23-year-old New York City man was killed and six others hurt in a scene one witness described as chaotic. Fields pleaded not guilty to the charges during a virtual court appearance on Saturday. Union County Prosecutor William Daniel called the shooting brazen and an affront to our citizens and the security they deserve. A motive for the shooting has not yet been released. Deborah Valentine, Fox News.
4: Federal prosecutors are charging four New Jersey residents with illegal voting. Prosecutors say the four were not U.S. citizens when they registered to vote and cast their ballots. It's believed the four voted in at least one federal election between 2020 and 2024. They face a variety of charges involving voting and applications for citizenship. Golden Tempo captured the Kentucky Derby yesterday, making Sherry DeVoe the first woman ever to train a Derby winner. Jockey Jose Ortiz earned his first deputy victory aboard that colt, which did an amazing come-from-behind victory. I'm Roger Stern, and this is Fox News.
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13: A few showers today for your Sunday. For today, partly sunny, breezy, showers mainly in the morning, high near 63. Tonight, partly cloudy, low 43. Tomorrow, for your back-to-work Monday, partly cloudy, windy, showers and thunderstorms possible in the afternoon, high near 72. From Fox 11, your station for severe weather coverage, I'm meteorologist Pete Petoniak for 1330 and 101.5 WHBL.
14: This is InfoTrack, the weekly show with information you should know. Here's what's happening on this week's show.
15: Americans born after the early 90s have a less than stellar claim to fame. They're much more likely to be arrested than those who are older. And those arrests and convictions can have lifelong consequences.
16: Their earnings are lower, so due to an arrest, they lose $6,000 per year. And since they're in the labor market for 40 years, that's $250,000 and less.
15: Then, veterans are being warned of a coming public health crisis. Recent research shows higher rates of heart disease among vets.
17: There's probably something about war fighting in Iraq and Afghanistan that created a different psychological experience of warfare than what veterans tended to have in the past.
15: Those two interviews and more are straight ahead. InfoTrack begins right after this.
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14: InfoTrack, the weekly show with information you should know. Here's your host, Chris Whitting.
23: Recent research reveals a disturbing trend. Younger Americans are much more likely to be arrested than previous generations. Joining us is James P. Smith, author of the study and distinguished chair in labor markets and demographic studies at RAND, a nonprofit research organization. Jim, before we get to the results of your study, tell us how you went about doing this research. What was the source of your data?
24: The source of my data, there is a survey I've used throughout my research career, which looked at people's lives, and they re-interview them every 2 years. So these people and their children have been part of the study for over 50 years. I added a module asking people about their interaction with the criminal justice system that included questions on whether they had been arrested, how many times they had been arrested, whether they had been convicted of crimes, and what their life was like in all other ways, like their marriage history, their labor force history, when they were working and not working. So I had all this information, and the information I added was the interaction before age 26. So it's when they were adolescents and children on arrests and convictions.
23: So the findings were that Americans under the age of 26 are much more likely to be arrested. How did race factor into your findings?
24: Well, a typical view of interactions with the criminal justice system was that it was a black male problem, that black men were arrested a lot by the police and they went to jail. And when people talked about the issue of arrests, they always thought they were talking about black men. That era is over. The biggest increase we observed over time is not among black men. It's actually among white women. It was unheard of in my youth for a white woman to be arrested. It's not unheard of anymore. They have the biggest increase over time. White men have a much bigger increase over time in arrests than black men. There's still a difference. So black male arrests are higher than white male arrests, and male arrests are higher than female arrests, but the differences have become smaller and smaller over time. It is now an American problem of all groups, not just black men.
23: Was your research able to find out if these were misdemeanors or felonies or what types of crimes were being committed?
24: Oh, yes. We asked them what the reason for the arrest was. So they would tell us whether it related to drug abuse, violent crimes like theft, or underage drinking. So for every arrest, we actually know why they were arrested. Drug arrests are being much more common, and there's a lot more robberies going on. But that's about 30% of the total. All the reasons for arrest have been increasing over time over the last 50 years. So it's not a single issue problem in America.
23: We're talking with James P. Smith, author of a study into the fact that Americans under the age of 26 are much more likely to be arrested than Americans born in previous decades. James is the distinguished chair in labor markets and demographic studies at RAND, which is a nonprofit research organization. What did you find in terms of the impact over the lives of these people after the arrests?
24: That, again, is very interesting because the impacts are enormous because we know what happened to their lives since they're in these surveys for their entire life. The first thing that happens, when I summarize it, is they're much less likely to get married and stay married. So they don't form partnerships well. Having that label attached to you is not an asset in the marriage market. But then you go through all the other things that are important in adult life. They're much less likely to work. They spend significant amount of time out of work. Then their incomes are lower and their earnings are lower. So my estimate is that due to an arrest, they lose $6,000 per year. And since they're in the labor market for 40 years, that's $250,000 less because of this arrest. So through every dimension I looked at, their lives were less than they would have been. And the impact that such a large fraction of people are getting arrested into their youth, this is having a big impact on the American economy.
23: How about education levels for those arrested? Were these people mostly high school graduates or were there college graduates in there?
24: Oh, yes. This problem is much more common among those who, say, did not graduate from high school. In that population now, if we look at the youngest people in my study before they were 26, 60% of them have been arrested at least once. The majority, the average person in that education group has been arrested at least once. It's not non-existent among college graduates, but it's way less than that. More like 20% among people who went to college and 60% among those who did not graduate high school.
23: Do you see any steps that should be taken in society or in government to reverse this trend?
24: There have to be, because the impact of this is just too large. Not only people's lives when they become adults, I mean, there's an enormous impact, but the American economy, the American quality of life, this is having an enormous impact on all the things that matter to America. And there are a number of things we have to do, I think. Getting all sides around the table, including the enforcement side. In my own view, we were over-enforcing bad behavior and where it was leading to arrest. When I was young, it would lead to a conversation, but it would not lead straight on to arrest. And not only are you arrested, but you're receiving the label of arrest, and you have to report that label to your employer or when you go into the labor force. I think we have to have a serious rethinking of that, where misbehavior is too quickly leading to arrest, and that's very damaging to the individuals involved, but also very damaging to the American economy. And it is a conversation. It's not for me alone to decide. We should have law enforcement there. We should have the other people there deciding what should we translate misbehavior during childhood years into an arrest. And I think we have to get a little softer on that. And then the other side of this is not only enforcement that's producing this, there are some fundamental problems in American family life. American family life is much harder than it was when you were a kid and when I was a kid. There's a lot of misbehavior going on between parents and the separation of the boys, but also kids are seeing things in their family that we didn't see, and we have to do a better job tackling that. There's nothing easy about this, but it is absolutely necessary.
23: Your study dealt with Americans, and I'm just wondering if you have any idea what's happening in other countries that maybe parallel this or is different from the situation in our country.
24: I have a bit of an idea. I also do a lot of studies in other countries. One of the countries that I've studied a lot is England, and I do parallel work on America and England because it can be helpful to say, well, why isn't this happening in England if it's happening here? And the arrest behavior and this really rapid increase in arrests in America is not happening anywhere near the same level in England. That's instructional to us. Another aspect of this that we knew about is what's called deaths of despair, that there's been an increase in mortality in the younger generations in America. And some of that increase is being produced by drug overdoses and suicide, and we're not seeing that in England. So there are lessons to be learned.
23: James P. Smith, Distinguished Chair in Labor Markets and Demographic Studies at RAND, which is a nonprofit research organization. Jim, thank you so much for joining us today.
24: Thank you.
23: Next, a possible health crisis affecting America's veterans. That story, coming up.
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0: 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Once again, here's Chris Whitting.
1: Could there be a public health crisis threatening those who serve the nation in the U.S. military? One researcher thinks so, and his findings are cause for concern. With the story, InfoTrack's Roy Mackey. Roy?
2: Thank you, Chris. Our guest is Ramon Hinojosa, assistant professor from the University of Central Florida's Department of Sociology. So, doctor, you were the lead author of a study that examined veterans and their heart health. So tell us a little bit about what you found.
3: What we looked at was cardiovascular disease conditions and veterans' likelihood to report particular conditions. And we looked at five conditions, everything from hypertension, coronary heart disease, general heart condition, stroke, and heart attack, and looked to see whether or not veterans were more or less likely to report. This is of interest because there's an idea that veterans tend to be healthier than the general population. This is called the healthy soldier effect, and the idea is that you tend to get the healthiest, fittest individuals who join up for military service. And then while they're in military training, they go through active, rigorous physical training as part of their conditioning. And so this tends to make them generally healthier than the non-veteran population. Now, research has found that for about 30 years after military service, veterans actually have lower rates of cardiovascular mortality. But what we were interested in is actually looking at cardiovascular morbidity. Mortality just means death from. Morbidity, however, looks at the presence of disease. So what we're looking at is the presence of cardiovascular disease in veterans, not necessarily their rates of death resulting from cardiovascular disease.
2: So you used data from a health survey of more than 153,000 people to compare veterans with non-veterans, and what did you find?
3: The short answer is that not only were veterans more likely to report one or more cardiovascular conditions, they also had a greater number of cardiovascular conditions. And the other thing that we found that's particularly troubling is that not only did they have more conditions, they tended to have these conditions at younger ages. So starting from about age 35 until age 70, veterans not only were more likely to report cardiovascular conditions, they were more likely to report more conditions. After age 70, we see something of a crossover effect where non-veterans then become much more likely to report. And so what we think is happening is that at around age 70, the veterans that have cardiovascular conditions are beginning to suffer rates of death, so they're simply not around to report these conditions after that age.
2: A moment ago, you mentioned the healthy soldier effect. Why do you think that no longer applies?
3: There's probably something about war fighting in Iraq and Afghanistan. It could be the lack of front lines, the embeddedness of enemy combatants within the civilian population that makes fighting guerrilla conflicts a little bit more stressful, that create a different psychological experience of warfare than what veterans tended to have in the past. Stress actually has a pretty profound impact on cardiovascular health. Stress has been linked to increased cardiovascular plaques, increased rates of heart attack, and linked to an increased likelihood of stroke. Now, when it comes to the conflicts themselves, what makes it so much different from past generations is that not only was it a guerrilla-style war that was going on, which in and of itself is much more stressful, but many veterans saw multiple deployments. And so they had a higher pace of what's often called operation tempo, whereby they cycle into the conflict for 9 months or a year, they come home for a set amount of time, and then they're deployed again. And that sort of thing causes great disruption in their personal lives and is in of itself a source of psychosocial stress that can be very detrimental.
2: We're talking with Dr. Ramon Hinojosa, assistant professor from the University of Central Florida, who recently led a study that found that veterans are more likely to have heart disease at a younger age than non-veterans. Were you surprised at the results of this study?
3: I was, actually. The available literature out there suggests that because of the healthy soldier effect, that veterans are able to ward off mortality for several decades after military service. So going into the study, it wasn't entirely clear that we would see higher rates of CVD or cardiovascular disease in the veteran population. But I think what stood out the most is not only that veterans are more likely to report cardiovascular conditions, they're more likely to report several conditions. And so it isn't just that they have cardiovascular disease, it's that they have cardiovascular disease and they have two or more conditions that are present at the same time. And that does not portend well for survivability moving into the future.
2: Were you also able in this study to look at demographics, for example, breaking it down into differences between genders or race?
3: Not in this particular study. Okay. My researchers and I have done other work where we've looked at cardiovascular disease by race and gender. Findings are consistent with what we see out there, which is that men tend to have higher rates of cardiovascular disease. That's also true of veterans. The racial finding is somewhat interesting in that blacks and Hispanics seem to have lower rates of cardiovascular disease, which is interesting because in the general population, they tend to have slightly higher rates of cardiovascular disease. And in other studies, we've sort of explored this idea, and what we think is happening is that for black and Hispanic service members in particular, they're much less likely to be exposed to combat conditions compared to their white counterparts. And so it may be that combat exposure, and again, with the pacing of deployment, that makes it a much more stressful situation. Black and Hispanic service members also tend to have somewhat more robust social support networks compared to white service members. And as a heart protective factor, having a robust social support network is very important.
2: So what advice would you offer for someone who perhaps served under those conditions or has a loved one who's back from it? What would you tell them?
3: Well, I would tell them to be aware that there are higher cardiovascular disease risks and to make sure that they're getting routine checkups, that they are informing their family physicians that they are veterans. One of the other things that we find is that it's not entirely clear that physicians are aware that they have veterans in their patient populations. And so something as simple as just informing their doctor that, you know, hey, I'm a veteran, I'm aware that this may put me at greater cardiovascular risk, and I just want to make you aware of that, I think will help physicians better monitor their health long term.
2: It may seem somewhat obvious, but maybe you can expand on why it's such a concern when these diseases show up at younger and younger ages.
3: The idea is that the younger you are, the longer number of years you're going to have to deal with these health conditions. Let's say you have heart disease at age 35, that's something that's going to have to be treated for several decades to come, as opposed to somebody who develops heart disease at age 40 or age 50, just the length of treatment is much longer. And so the amount of stress that it puts on one's physical system is just greatly expanded because of the relative youth of the veterans who have the cardiovascular disease.
2: Dr. Ramon Hinojosa, assistant professor from the University of Central Florida's Department of Sociology, thank you very much for joining us today.
3: All right, thank you for having me on.
2: And for InfoTrack, I'm Roy Mackey.
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10: A few showers today for your Sunday. For today, partly sunny, breezy, showers mainly in the morning, high near 63. Tonight, partly cloudy, low 43. Tomorrow, for your back-to-work Monday, partly cloudy, windy, showers and thunderstorms possible in the afternoon, high near 72. From Fox 11, your station for severe weather coverage, I'm meteorologist Pete Petoniak for 1330 and 101.5 WHBL.
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13: Good morning. I thank you for joining me today on this program of ministry in word and in music. As we begin, listen to the Chicago Staff Band as they play a piece entitled The Firing Line.

That was the Chicago staff band. I'd like to share from Dr. Michael Lodahl's book, The Story of God, Wesleyan Theology and Biblical Narrative. And our chapter today is called Reason, Thinking It Over. We have been considering the roles of the Bible and tradition in the task of theology, or the telling of God's story. But we are able to do something we would describe as considering only because of the human ability to think, to reflect, to reason. John Wesley lived in an era and a culture that emphasized and even celebrated the human capacity for reason. And the confidence Wesley shared with his contemporaries in our ability to use our heads is an important dimension of the Wesleyan theological tradition. All of us desire to make sense of our lives, experience, and beliefs, and this desire is rooted in our reasoning abilities. Our ability to doubt, too, is a function of reason. We have already seen that the story of God as told in the Scriptures involves a particular interpretation of events in history that are, in fact, open to alternative readings. The looming possibility of seeing things differently, of believing otherwise, means that even the most deeply committed Christian can entertain doubts. Theologians generally have been sensitive to the possibility of doubting. Some people think overly sensitive, and thus have, through the centuries, attempted to use the reasoning capacity to establish rationally justifiable grounds for belief in the God narrated in the biblical story. These attempts, traditionally called proofs for God's existence, have not always been well received, even by fellow believers. For some, it is enough to have the story, and one cannot go beyond simple faith in the main character, God. After all, the Bible seems simply to assume the reality of God, with little or no concern for establishing that assumption on rational grounds. Others have criticized that to argue for God's reality outside of appeal to the power of the story of God is to conjure an anemic philosophical deity who bears little or no resemblance to our main character. The God of Abraham, the God of Isaac, and the God of Jacob, not the philosophers and scholars, wrote the famed mathematician Blaise Pascal, and many have since echoed his sentiments. On the other hand, while the Bible does not offer rational arguments for faith, there are occasional hints in Scripture that it may be humanly possible and permissible to do so. The psalmist's declaration, "The heavens are telling of the glory of God, and their expanse is declaring the works of his hands," certainly makes an appeal to the beauties of nature as a basis for the belief in God's reality. The Apostle Paul states even more explicitly that since the creation of the world, God's invisible attributes, his eternal power and divine nature, have been clearly seen, being understood through what has been made. Such passages as these are often cited as providing biblical support for a belief in general revelation, or the belief that God, the creator and sustainer of all the world, purposely leaves evidences of his presence and power in the created order that are accessible to anyone who pays attention. Certainly such passages and others like them do point to the possibility of finding hints of deity in creation. But it should also be kept in mind that both of these biblical authors wrote from within the perspective of the history of God's saving acts, or what is called special revelation, so that nature already had for them the accents of the Redeemer's presence. Nonetheless, their words encourage us to explore the possibility of offering some rational justification for faith in the God of the biblical story. They remind us, after all, that human beings are thinking creatures, and to think hard and intentionally about what one usually takes by faith is never a bad idea. Let's pause in our reading and listen to some more of the Chicago Staff Band. This is a euphonium solo with David Chalk on the euphonium playing Journey into Peace.

That was the Chicago Staff Band and euphonium soloist David Chalk. The arguments for God's existence that we shall explore briefly are classic examples of a style of thinking about God. They're called natural theology because those who employ it are committed to restricting their evidence to the world of nature around and within us. Natural theology, by definition, does not have recourse to the Bible to provide evidence for God's existence. As we have already suggested, this style of thinking often stands in tension with revealed theology, which is discourse about God that begins with the testimony of Scripture. Simply put, general revelation, God's existence revealed in creation, is to natural theology, human discourse about this God. As special revelation, God's character revealed in historical acts of Scripture, is to revealed theology, human discourse about his saving works. Often a decisive wedge is driven between natural and revealed theology. But if we believe in God and believe that he is one, then we will affirm that God is not only Redeemer and Savior, but also Creator and Sustainer. Hence, we will be open to the possibilities of both styles of thinking. The first argument for God's existence, both because it is the most basic and because it is probably the oldest, dating at least as far back as the Greek philosopher Plato, is the cosmological argument. There are several variations on this argument, but its existence lies in a sense of wonder about the fact that there is anything at all. Where did the universe come from? Modern scientists may speculate about what they call the Big Bang theory, aeons in the past. But the cosmological question is this: if indeed our universe began with a Big Bang, why was there a Big Bang? Where did it come from? What was behind it or before it? If this bang originated with a mass of hydrogen so dense as to defy our wildest imaginations, where did this stuff we call hydrogen come from? Why was it around? Is it satisfactory simply to reply, it was just there? The human mind expects and looks for causes for every effect. And the effect under consideration here is not simply this planet or its creatures or even that original ball of hydrogen, but the basic isness of the universe itself, the fact that it is. The cosmological argument is founded in a wonder about being. The early 20th century German philosopher Martin Heidegger posed the question this way: why is there anything at all, rather than nothing? His colleague in the theology department at the University of Marburg, Paul Tillich, believed that this age-old question of the philosophers was the most basic, most deeply probing of all. In a sense, it underlies every other question. It may be next to impossible to imagine absolute emptiness, no thing at all. But to the extent that we can, the cosmological argument presses us to wonder why such a void is not the case. It asks us to ask not simply, why am I here? But why is there anything anywhere? Why planets and stars and neutrons and hippos and quasars and swamps and anything at all? Recall that this is an argument for God's existence. Hence the argument states that there must be a cause adequate to account for the being of the universe, and that cause we call God. Why is there anything? Because there is a creator of everything. Some critics have turned the logic of the argument against its conclusion, saying that if everything else must have a cause, and that our minds constantly seek a final cause in which they can rest, then we must ask also for a cause for God. We may smile at the common children's question, Mommy, who made God? But the cause-effect assumption of the cosmological argument might seem to press for an answer. Why stop the process at some convenient or perhaps arbitrary point called God? The answer simply lies in understanding the logic of the word God. By definition, in the theistic traditions, Judaism, Christianity, Islam, we mean by the word the self-existent, uncreated, uncaused one. We cannot ask who made God, because then we would not be talking about God anymore. You see, God is the word or the personage, the self-existent,
uncreated, uncaused one, right? Again, critics see this as an arbitrary answer. But the point of the cosmological argument is not so much to prove anything, certainly not God's existence, as to demonstrate what it is we mean by the word God in relation to the universe as we know it. Perhaps at this level of the argument, we could say that God is the name for whatever it is that is the primary reality, the first and primal cause of being, the most fundamental reason for the being of being. The second argument for God's existence, a relative of the first, is the teleological argument. While the cosmological argument finds its sense of wonder in the fact that there is anything at all, the teleological argument points to the evidence of order, harmony, complexity, and beauty in that which is. This could include everything from the breathtaking sunset to a mother nursing her child, from the symbiotic oxygen-carbon dioxide relationship between plants and animals, to the complexities of the human brain and body, from the Earth's seemingly perfect spatial relationship to the sun, to the ant colony in a garden. In contemporary physics, this argument has been rejuvenated in the form of the anthropic principle. This principle is derived from a long, impressive list of characteristics of our universe that together make life like ours possible. For example, astronomers tell us that the initial conditions of our universe were precisely tuned to produce galaxies and stars. Had there been the slightest variation in those conditions, the universe would have collapsed back in upon itself, or else exploded too fast for stars to form. Stars, in turn, are the carbon-producing factories of the universe, and carbon is one of the elements necessary to life. On the subatomic level, the charge of the proton and electron match exactly, which is surprising, since these particles are remarkably different in virtually every other way. But it is also a very good thing, since their match is necessary to existence. Meanwhile, the neutron is but a fraction of a percent heavier than the proton. But if the proton were at all heavier than the neutron, nuclear fission would run rampant and destroy the universe as we know it. These and many other factors have led otherwise non-religious scientists to speculate on the presence of a purposeful mind at work in the cosmos. In its more traditional form, this argument was stated more forcefully by Thomas Aquinas, who argued, without the benefit of modern astronomy and physics, that the order and design observable in our world bespeak an orderer and designer, a mind sufficiently complex to formulate purposes and ends and to carry them out. For what, in fact, would be the alternative? That the order we perceive has arisen by accident and by chance? Which would finally leave the order unaccounted for. No, there is a God, isn't there? This last point, rooted as it is in the human desire to understand and explain the world around us, is itself a particular variation of the teleological argument. The human being is a creature of wonder who constantly asks questions of purpose. Where did I come from? Why am I here? Where am I going? Those questions reveal a mind that continually probes for reasons, and reason suggests reasonableness, order, design. To recognize the wondering capacities of the human brain is again to confront a pair of alternatives. We humans, complex questioners that we are, have arisen either by blind accident and happy circumstance, or as a result of cosmic mind, God, that is at least as complex and creative as we, and presumably much more. And if the first alternative

dead matter and mindless chance. If indeed this is so, we human beings are the victims of a most cruel but purely accidental joke. To be sure, it is not impossible that this is the case, but it seems that those convinced by the teleological argument that it is far more likely that the order and design that the human mind both seeks and discovers is present because there is an orderer and a designer who is also the cause of it all. It is God. And we stop in our reading for this week, and we're going to listen now to the Chicago Staff Band, More About Jesus.

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If you have any questions, call us at 458-3723. And now we close out the program with the Chicago Staff Band Chorus as they're going to sing With a Voice of Singing.

0: The preceding program was an encore presentation of the May 2nd, 2010 Salvation Army program. For more information, visit sasheboygan.org. 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
2: Another offer. I'm Paul Stevens, Fox News. President Trump reviewing Iran's latest proposal, but doubts it's acceptable. He's weighing possible new strikes if Tehran refuses to fall in line. Fox's Madeline Rivera in D.C.
3: They have not yet paid a big enough price for what they have done to humanity and the world over the last 47 years. Axios reports per sources the plan set a one-month deadline for negotiations on a deal to reopen the Strait of Hormuz and the U.S. naval blockade, and permanently end the war in Iran and in Lebanon. Sources tell Fox the head of CENTCOM, Admiral Brad Cooper, met with the president last week to brief him on the Strait of Hormuz blockade and other issues that fragile ceasefire is currently holding. The White House even telling Congress the deadline for the War Powers Act does not apply because the fighting that began in February has stopped for now.
2: And this comes after the president rejected an earlier Iranian proposal this week. The three-week ceasefire continues. Spirit Airlines ceasing operations as bailout talks with the White House fell through. Our Madison Scarpino was at Hartsfield-Jackson International Airport in Atlanta.
4: Transportation Secretary Sean Duffy says this is the Biden administration's fault. He says they blocked a JetBlue-Spirit merger in 2024 that could have prevented this. But Democrat Senator Elizabeth Warren pointed out that the judge who blocked the merger was appointed by Republican Ronald Reagan. But this all comes after Spirit filed for bankruptcy multiple times. President Trump was trying to figure out a bailout, but the deal failed. And now with the war in Iran, Spirit says the sudden rise in fuel prices left them with no other choice than to shut down. But now other airlines are stepping up to the plate to help. Many are capping ticket prices for Spirit customers. Some are offering reduced prices. And Secretary Duffy says he's proud that airlines are doing this.
2: And those airlines include American and United. 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
19: A few showers today for your Sunday. For today, partly sunny, breezy, showers mainly in the morning, high near 63. Tonight, partly cloudy, low 43. Tomorrow for your back-to-work Monday, partly cloudy, windy, showers and thunderstorms possible in the afternoon, high near 72. From Fox 11, your station for severe weather coverage, I'm meteorologist Pete Petoniak for 1330 and 1015 WHBL.
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9: Now here is Dr. Michael Ziegler with a message titled, Planning is Everything.
17: Many years ago, some outspoken, up-and-coming Army officers complained. They complained about the irrelevant maps that they were forced to use in their training. The only maps the Army school had for their planning exercises at the time were old maps of northeastern France. There was no rhyme or reason behind why they used these maps, other than that it's what they'd always used. So these young officers identified a problem. It is silly for the American Army to be training with maps of northeastern France when the Army could easily acquire other maps, and they proposed a solution. Why not procure maps where the American Army might just fight a battle? As I said, this happened years ago, 114 years ago, when the memory of the American Civil War was still fresh in their minds. So when they updated their map collection, they got rid of all the maps of northeastern France and procured maps of Gettysburg, Pennsylvania, and other important Civil War sites. And they started workshopping all their plans with these more relevant maps. 2 years after the change, World War I started, and the American Army was deployed to fight in northeastern France. President Dwight Eisenhower, Ike, as he was called, told that story to a group of military planners in 1957. Ike said the story illustrates something that he'd heard in the Army long ago, that plans are worthless, but planning is everything. Planning as an activity is vital, but the result of that planning, the plans themselves, those are useless. Because when you're planning, especially when you're planning for an emergency, you must start with this one thing. The very definition of emergency is that it is unexpected, which means it's not going to happen the way you were planning. To quote another bit of military wisdom, no plan survives first contact with the enemy. Or as Mike Tyson put it, everyone has a plan until you get punched in the mouth. And when you have to roll with the punches, when the emergency emerges, Ike said, the first thing you do is take all the plans off the top shelf and throw them out the window and start once more. Plans are worthless, but planning is vital because it keeps you engaged with the problem. Now, what's the problem? Part of the problem is that there are forces beyond your control. Whether you're making war plans or a business plan, disaster plans, or just what you're going to do for summer vacation, there are forces of nature that frustrate your plans. First, there's human nature. The fact that other people's plans clash with your plans. Second, there's other than human nature, fog and friction, military planners call it. This includes bad weather, scarce resources, disease, decay, randomness, chaos, death, and road construction. They all conspire to foil our plans. As Yogi Berra once observed, it's hard to make predictions, especially about the future. And this makes our plans worth less than we'd like to admit. But if that's true, why plan at all? Like Ike said, because it keeps you engaged with the problem. On the surface, the problem appears to be that we humans haven't yet found a way to control nature, neither our own nor the world's. But from another perspective, the problem is not that there are forces of nature beyond our control. The problem is that we believe we can control them. The problem is not our plans, but the blind faith we put in our plans. Ike must have been channeling some biblical wisdom, because this perspective comes directly out of a poem in the Bible from the book of Psalms, Psalm 146. As one translation puts it, "Do not put your trust in princes, in mortal men who cannot save. When their breath departs, they return to the ground. On that very day, their plans come to nothing." The word translated as princes is less about a job description or a royal position, and it's more about a character trait. It describes someone who is willing and eager, a go-getter, someone with influence, ambition. And whether you're this type of person or you know someone who is, if you have the backing of a man with a plan or a woman with a plan, that can feel solid. It can feel reliable. But the psalm writer says it's a mirage, because that powerful person is mortal just like you. He cannot save you. She cannot save you. The real problem for each of us is not that our plans come to nothing. The problem is that we trusted them. The problem is that we trusted them. Misplaced trust. That's what Psalm 146 diagnoses as the problem. But it doesn't stop there with the problem. The psalm goes on to offer a solution. Put your trust in the God of Israel, the God of Abraham, Isaac, and Jacob, the God and Father of Jesus, the Messiah, the crucified and risen King. In other words, turn your plans into prayers, giving way to praise. The plans themselves aren't the problem. Go ahead, make plans. Planning is good. But let your plans become prayers. Talk with God about your plans. Bring your plans to Him and listen. Read the Bible. Listen to God's plans. And let this ongoing conversation with God bring you to praise Him. Listen how the psalm says it. Praise the Lord, everyone. Praise the Lord, O my soul. I intend to praise the Lord all my life. Let me sing praises to my God as long as I live. Do not put your trust in princes, in the powerful, in the influential, in mortal man who cannot save. When his breath departs, he returns to the earth. On that very day, his plans come to nothing. Blessed is the one whose help is the God of Jacob, whose hope is in the Lord his God, in God, the maker of heaven and earth and the sea and all that is in them, in God who keeps faith forever, in God who does justice for the oppressed, in God who gives food to the hungry. The Lord sets the prisoners free. The Lord opens the eyes of the blind. The Lord lifts up those who are bowed down. The Lord loves the righteous. The Lord looks after the sojourner, the newcomer, and the orphan, and the widow he sustains. But the way of the wicked he frustrates. The Lord reigns. The Lord will be king forever and ever. Your God, O Zion, from generation to generation, all of you, praise the Lord. The psalm says that our problem is that we put faith in merely human plans, but then offers a solution. Let your plans become prayers that lead you to praise. First, The psalm assumes that people make plans. Planning comes naturally to us, and planning has its benefits. The Bible's book of Proverbs says that the plans of the diligent lead to profit, and those who plan peace have joy. People make plans. It's what we do. Many are the plans in the mind of a man, but it is the purpose of the Lord that will stand. Proverbs 19:21. So, offer up your plans to God in prayer and see what God does with them. But don't let it be a one-way conversation. Listen to what God plans. Listen to the Bible and learn about God's purpose, God's goal. The psalm says that God plans to be king over all creation, to restore what he created. Our misplaced trust dragged the world into chaos. We thought we could be our own gods. Instead, we imprisoned ourselves and blinded ourselves. But God, in his love, is working out his plan to undo all this damage. God's plan starts by speaking to us, giving us commands to follow and promises to hold on to. In word and deed, God shows us again and again that we can trust him. We can't control the fog and friction of a fallen, chaotic world, but he can. Ultimately, he proved it in the death and resurrection of Jesus, the King, God's word made human. Jesus spoke God's word and did God's deeds when he came, but the powerful and the influential didn't like what he had to say, so they planned to discredit him. They schemed to shame him and humiliate him and ruin him forever by stretching him out naked on a cross to crucify him. But God turned their plans upside down when he raised Jesus from the dead. And even the cross was a part of God's plan. Jesus hadn't failed. He had stretched out his arms in love to put us right with God. And his resurrection is God's power to restore the creation, to restore our trust in him, and to offer a guide to live by. Before Jesus was betrayed and crucified, he prayed. He admitted to God, his Father, that he wished this part wasn't part of the plan, that he was hoping that there could be another way. Abba, Father, he prayed, all things are possible for you. Take this cup of suffering from me, but not my will. Thy will be done. Jesus offered up his plans to God and let praise emerge from his pain. Years ago, an artist named Eleanor Dickinson produced a series of drawings she titled Crucifixions. She used bold colors on black velvet to depict various people in cruciform, cross-shaped postures. The people who modeled for Eleanor's drawings weren't professionals. They were people she knew personally, Christians, who were suffering from chronic or terminal illnesses. By drawing them, she wanted to understand them more deeply, to feel what they were feeling as she told their story, visually depicting their pain and hope. Later, Eleanor said that she noticed how the bodily posture of crucifixion, with arms outstretched, was also the posture of praise and worship. She wasn't trying to redefine their pain as something good on its own. No, even God's Son prayed that this wasn't part of the plan. But by noticing how they surrendered their plans to God and fell into the outstretched arms of Jesus, she could see praise emerging from their pain. They trusted that God's plan didn't end in suffering, but in resurrection a new creation. The 150 Psalms of the Bible also follow this pattern of praise emerging through pain. In the first parts of the Bible's collection of Psalms, you hear people whose plans have fallen apart, whose prayers for peace and profit haven't been answered yet. And you hear their frustration and desperation. They're crushed by forces of nature they can't control, crushed by a cursed creation that threatens them on all sides, crushed by plans of wicked people out to get them, crushed by the wickedness inside them, their own hearts, by their depraved nature that they can't conquer or cure or even begin to comprehend, and sometimes, worst of all, crushed by the God who seems slow to work his plan. There are psalms for all those occasions. Prayers for seasons of suffering and sorrow, for times of war and disaster, moments of complaint and lament. But as you keep reading, these pained prayers slowly give way to praise, just as death will give way to resurrection in Jesus. And when we get to the psalm for today, Psalm 146, from here to the end, it's all praise. Praise to God emerging by faith, if not yet by sight. A friend of mine, Pastor Dave, remembers waiting. He was waiting at his church one Saturday afternoon for members to arrive for another event. Earlier that morning, the church had hosted a workshop on planning your funeral. As they say, you can hope for the best, but you should plan for the worst. The local funeral home that led the workshop had brought a stack of free calendars, and there were dozens of calendars left over. The workshop hadn't been as well attended as they had planned. So Pastor Dave thought he'd pass off these calendars on those coming for the afternoon event. He figured, who could refuse a free calendar with the church here and the funeral home advertisement at the top of every page? Every morning when you wake up and look at it, you could be reminded of dying. When the first person arrived that afternoon, Pastor Dave handed her a calendar and said, "We missed you this morning." He meant it as a joke. He knew that she hated the idea of planning your funeral. She didn't see that he was joking and said, "Yes, Pastor, I just couldn't do two events this Saturday." He told her he was joking, but added, "What? You don't like planning your funeral?" "No, Pastor," she said. But then she smiled. "To be honest, Pastor, I'd rather spend time planning my resurrection. When you have a workshop on that, let me know." Planning our resurrection? Pastor Dave liked that. He thought, that's sort of what we do here at church. We call it worship, but in a way it is a workshop. Planning our resurrection. God speaks and we come to life, eternal life. Then we practice turning our plans to prayers and let those prayers give way to praise. Would you pray with me now? Oh Lord, you are my God. I will exalt you. I will praise your name because you have done wonderful things, plans formed of old, faithful and sure. Frustrate any and all plans that would lead us away from you and bring to completion your good plans that you have for us, plans for our welfare, not for evil, to give us a future and a hope in Jesus, who lives and reigns with you and the Holy Spirit, one God, now and forever. Amen.
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11: Thank you, Mark. Today, I get to visit once more with Reverend Dr. Ryan Tinetti. He's a regular guest preacher on the program, author of the book, The Quiet Ambition. Thanks for coming back to chat, Ryan.
12: Good to be back. Thanks.
11: So, Ryan, today's message, which we heard, was on Psalm 146. Great praise from the end of the book of Psalms. And it was this insight from verses 3 and 4 that really stayed with me. The psalm says, don't put your trust in princes. Or another translation might be, don't put your trust in the ambitious or the go-getters. It's this word for like volunteering to stepping forward. So don't trust in them. Or if you're one of them, don't trust in yourself.
12: Yes.
11: Because the psalmist says, they're going to die one day. And on that day, all your plans, all your ambitions are going to come to nothing. And it's just a fact. So you've got this book titled The Quiet Ambition. You thought a lot about ambition. Why would you say it's tempting for us to put our faith in the ambitious?
12: Sure. I think on the one hand, we need to recognize that there can be a good and God-pleasing place for ambition in the sense that when it's oriented toward good goals, right? So having drive, having a sense I'm moving forward. The scripture has a lot to say, especially in the book of Proverbs. Solomon will talk about, don't be like the sluggard, the one that's just laying around. Instead, look to the ant. Inherently, we can see when there are folks who are driving ahead, who are getting things done, it's natural for us to want to hitch our wagon to them because we're actually going to go someplace rather than just stay, stuck in the mud. So it's natural, I think, in this human world where so much is fleeting and where so much can feel as though it's just stuck, to look to those people.
11: So they might be able to get some stuff done temporarily in the interim, but we shouldn't look to them to bring us home or to get us to final destination.
12: And part of it is we have to recognize the limitations of this mortal life. J.R.R. Tolkien, the great author of The Lord of the Rings, he talked about how history is one long defeat. And he didn't say that in a despairing sense or even in a merely pessimistic sense, but it was a recognition that ultimately history is in God's hands. And Tolkien was much more, having fought in World War I, lived through World War II, he had a much more sobering mindset and realization that actually we're just trying to plug holes for a while until the Lord Jesus comes again and renews all things. It doesn't mean that we don't seek for the betterment of our neighbors and our communities. By all means, we do. But we recognize we're never going to be able to fix this creation. That's God's job, and he's going to do it in his time. And I think that is a healthy perspective for us to adopt.
11: You use this great phrase in your book that you call it the anti-creed. So say more about this anti-creed.
12: Yeah, so before we get emails about anti-creeds, wait, what are you talking about? Well, just a reminder. So a creed is a statement of, it's a confession of faith.
11: What right? I believe, it's, what we believe.
12: This is what we believe. And this idea of the anti-creed, it came from a friend of mine, a fellow pastor named Greg Finke. And Greg pointed this out to me, that John the Baptist, okay, so John the Baptist has this moment in the Gospels where some people come to him and they say, now, are you the Christ? You know, are you the one that we've been looking for? And it says that John confessed. He did not deny, but he confessed, I am not the Christ. Right? He did not believe himself to be the Savior, to be the Messiah. And Greg calls that the anti-creed. And I find that to be a helpful antidote to overly exalted views of ourselves or of other human beings, those that we would be tempted to put a trust in. Instead, we confess that there is one Messiah. So that's where I find it to be a kind of freedom in that sort of anti-creed.
11: Along with confessing that anti-creed, you offer some practical advice in the book. Could you just give us some suggestions on practical advice how to do this?
12: Sure. So your sermon was on Psalm 146. I would start a couple of psalms before that. Psalm 139 has this great verse, search me and know my heart, O God, see if there be any grievous way in me. And so I think a good starting point, in addition to confessing that anti-creed, is to confess our own ambitions, to ask God to search our hearts and to know what is in my heart. What do I want? And what is good and God-pleasing in accord with your will? And what is more of that selfish ambition? To confess those and to receive God's word of absolution, the grace that he has for us. I think that's a good place to start.
11: All right, so put it out there on the table. Some other practical steps if I want to plan.
12: So a very practical thing that I've tried to do in my own life is to underschedule. If you're anything like me, you have that constant temptation to fill your calendar up to the brim. I think instead, if we were to look at our schedules and be deliberate about underscheduling, well, what can that look like? So if I think that this meeting or this task is going to take an hour, instead schedule an hour and a half for it. Planning is essential, but those plans, they might have to be thrown out the window, you know? And so it's helpful to build in some extra time.
11: Okay, so the things that I go about and do, what advice, what plan could I put in place there?
12: To keep in mind, in the midst of our work, in the midst of our labors, whether that be the work that you do for your daily bread or things around the house, to work and pray, to be praying alongside with it, or as the old saying goes, he who sings prays twice, to whistle while you work, right? To sing hymns of praise to God, to sing psalms and spiritual songs, as the scripture says, can be another way that we sanctify our labor and remember that this labor's not in vain.
11: Turn your work into prayer and prayer into work and vice versa. We got a plan then. Thanks for joining us.
12: My pleasure. Thank you.
11: Taught by Jesus and trusting in his promises, we are bold to pray. Our Father, who art in heaven, hallowed be thy name. Thy kingdom come. Thy will be done on earth as it is in heaven. Give us this day our daily bread, and forgive us our trespasses, as we forgive those who trespass against us. And lead us not into temptation, but deliver us from evil. For thine is the kingdom, and the power, and the glory, forever and ever. Amen. Receive the Lord's blessing. The Lord bless you and keep you. The Lord make his face shine on you and be gracious to you. The Lord look upon you with his favor and give you peace. Amen.
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3: A few showers today for your Sunday. For today, partly sunny, breezy, showers mainly in the morning, high near 63. Tonight, partly cloudy, low 43. Tomorrow, for your back-to-work Monday, partly cloudy, windy, showers and thunderstorms possible in the afternoon, high near 72. From Fox 11, your station for severe weather coverage, I'm meteorologist Pete Petoniak for 1330 and 101.5 WHBL.
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4: Welcome to the Voice of Emmanuel, a radio and internet ministry of the Congregation of Emmanuel Lutheran Church in Sheboygan, Wisconsin. 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
5: The Lord be with you. Let us pray. O God, you make the minds of your faithful to be of one will. Grant that we may love what you have commanded and desire what you promise, that among the many changes of this world our hearts may be fixed, where true joys are found, through Jesus Christ, your Son, our Lord, who lives and reigns with you and the Holy Spirit, one God, now and forever. Amen. First reading is from Acts chapter 6. Now in these days, when the disciples were increasing in number, a complaint by the Hellenists arose against the Hebrews, because their widows were being neglected in the daily distribution. So the 12 summoned the full number of the disciples and said, "It is not right that we should give up preaching the word of God to serve tables. Therefore, brothers, pick out from among you 7 men of good repute, full of the Spirit and of wisdom, whom we will appoint to this duty. But we will devote ourselves to prayer and to the ministry of the word." And what they said pleased the whole gathering. And they chose Stephen, a man full of faith in the Holy Spirit, and Philip, and Prochorus, and Nicanor, and Timon, and Parmenas, and Nicholas, and the proselyte of Antioch. These they set before the apostles, and they prayed and laid their hands on them. And the word of God continued to increase, and the number of the disciples multiplied greatly in Jerusalem, and a great many of the priests became obedient to the faith. Stephen, full of grace and power, was doing great wonders and signs among the people. Some of those who belonged to the synagogue of the freedmen, as it was called, and of the Cyrenians, and of the Alexandrians, and of those from Cilicia and Asia, rose up and disputed with Stephen. Stephen said, "Brothers and fathers, hear me. You stiff-necked people, uncircumcised in heart and ears, you always resist the Holy Spirit. As your fathers did, so do you. Which of the prophets did not your fathers persecute? And they killed those who announced beforehand the coming of the Righteous One, whom you have now betrayed and murdered, you who received the law as delivered by angels and did not keep it." And when they heard these things, they were enraged, and they ground their teeth at him. But he, full of the Holy Spirit, gazed into heaven and saw the glory of God and Jesus standing at the right hand of God. And he said, "Behold, I see the heavens opened and the Son of Man standing at the right hand of God." But they cried out with a loud voice, and stopped their ears, and rushed together at him. And they cast him out of the city, and stoned him. And the witnesses laid down their garments at the feet of a young man named Saul, and as they were stoning Stephen, he called out, "Lord Jesus, receive my spirit." And falling to his knees, he cried out with a loud voice, "Lord, do not hold this sin against them." And when he had seen this, he fell asleep. This is the word of the Lord. Thanks be to God. Epistle is from 1 Peter chapter 2. Like newborn infants, long for the pure spiritual milk, that by it you may grow up to salvation, if indeed you have tasted that the Lord is good. As you come to him, a living stone rejected by men, but in the sight of God chosen and precious, you yourselves, like living stones, are being built up as a spiritual house, to be a holy priesthood, to offer spiritual sacrifices acceptable to God through Jesus Christ. For it stands in Scripture, "Behold, I am laying in Zion a stone, a cornerstone chosen and precious, and whoever believes in him will not be put to shame." So the honor is for you who believe, but for those who do not believe, the stone the builders rejected has become the cornerstone, and a stone of stumbling and a rock of offense. They stumble because they disobey the word, as they were destined to do. But you are a chosen race, a royal priesthood, a holy nation, a people for his own possession, that you may proclaim the excellencies of him who called you out of darkness into his marvelous light. Once you were not a people, but now you are God's people. Once you had not received mercy, but now you have received mercy. This is the word of the Lord. The Holy Gospel according to St. John, the 14th chapter. Jesus said, "Let not your hearts be troubled. Believe in God. Believe also in me. In my Father's house are many rooms. If it were not so, would I have told you that I go to prepare a place for you? And if I go and prepare a place for you, I will come again and will take you to myself, that where I am, you may be also. You know the way to where I am going." Thomas said to him, "Lord, we do not know where you are going. How can we know the way?" Jesus said to him, "I am the way and the truth and the life. No one comes to the Father except through me. If you had known me, you would have known my Father also. From now on, you do know him and have seen him." Philip said to him, "Lord, show us the Father. It'll be enough for us." Jesus said to him, "Have I been with you so long and you still do not know me, Philip? Whoever has seen me has seen the Father. How can you say, 'Show us the Father'? Do you not believe that I am in the Father and the Father is in me? The words that I say to you I do not speak on my own authority, but the Father who dwells in me does his works. Believe me that I am in the Father and the Father is in me, or else believe on account of the works themselves. Truly, truly, I say to you, whoever believes in me will also do the works that I do, and greater works than these will he do, because I am going to the Father. Whatever you ask in my name, this I will do, that the Father may be glorified in the Son. If you ask me anything in my name, I will do it." This is the gospel of the Lord. Praise to you, O Christ.

God's grace and mercy and peace be unto you from God our Father, through our Lord and Savior Jesus the Christ. Amen. Text for this morning's meditation is from John chapter 14, the gospel lesson that we just read. Thomas and Philip are agitated in our gospel reading today. Their dear beloved Jesus has started to talk about going away, away that he might prepare a place. He speaks of a father's house with many rooms. And Thomas, ever the realist, speaks up for all of us. Lord, we don't know where you are going, so how can we know the way? Thomas is in a fog. He is listening to Jesus talk about mansions and places, and his mind immediately goes to a physical map. He thinks Jesus is talking about a location, a city, a house, or a piece of real estate that he can find if he just has the right directions. Tell me where you are going so I can meet up with you there again. Just a couple weeks ago, in the midst of all the rain that we received here in Sheboygan County, when the rain had stopped for a bit, a thick fog descended on my neighborhood that I live in. I took my children out on the porch and marveled at it. While we could always see clearly, the houses, the trees, the cars all around us was now completely enveloped by a thick cloud. The familiar was gone or obscured. We could only clearly see what was right in front of us. We often live in a fog, don't we? We treat our faith like a long, grueling road trip through a dark forest, constantly squinting through the windshield, asking, are we there yet? Or am I even on the right road? We get anxious in the midst of this fog because right now we can't see the finish line. We know it's coming, but we don't know when we'll approach it. We worry because we don't really know what we will find at the destination. We know that Jesus is preparing a place for us, and we know that heaven is a quote-unquote better place. But what does that really mean? You know, it's true. This is one of those main questions that we always get in Bible studies or just in casual conversations. What is heaven going to be like? Pastor, I would just like to know what I'm looking forward to. When we try to fill in the blanks, we often think of heaven as a place where all of our desires get fulfilled for us without our even having to ask. Sometimes people talk about an endless buffet of the best food that you don't have to pay for or ever get filled. Maybe it's an unlimited library to spend all day reading, or a mansion crafted by the best carpenter ever. The point being that we often look at what we lack here on earth and automatically say that therefore we'll get the things that we lack here on earth in heaven. Heaven will be the fulfillment of all of our desires. I mean, we think that because we focus so much of our time and energy and money on making our physical reality as good as we can. But of course, that only goes so far. No matter how endless the buffet is here, the one in heaven must be better. That's what we think. No matter how many books there are to read here on earth, the ones in heaven must be better. We will never have to get full from the buffet or have to leave or clean up when we get to heaven. Thinking like this, though, belies where our treasure really lies, does it not? It's so often in our stuff that we acquire and use for our happiness. Or our treasure is in the things that we lack. It's what other people have that we think we deserve. But nothing of our stuff really will ever satisfy us. It's all just temporary. Nothing will give us what we really need, which is a clean conscience before God. The reason we are so anxious often in our lives or living in a fog or are confused about what is going on is how we spend our lives from Monday to Saturday. If we're honest, we spend the vast majority of our time, our money, and our deep emotional energy on things that are not really Jesus. We pour ourselves into the pursuit of a better paycheck, a more comfortable home, a higher status, or just the next distraction that will numb the stress of the week. We chase these things with a desperate hunger, hoping that they will finally provide the peace or the lasting spark of joy that we crave, that one purchase will finally be the puzzle piece that puts everything together for us.
And of course, all of this means that as we go through our lives looking for that, we treat the world that we live in like the main event, and the things of God like a simple side project we keep in our back pockets for emergencies. But all these things, these not Jesus things, cannot deliver what they really promise, because they are all hollow. They may offer a momentary high, and then they leave us empty, tired, and more anxious than when we started. We often are like Thomas, looking for a place of security in the world, only to find that the world's mansions are made of sand. Then we come to church on Sunday morning, frustrated. We bring our Sunday complaint to God. We say, "Lord, I did what you demanded. I showed up. I sat in the pew. I put some money in the plate. Why don't I feel better at the end of this? Why isn't my life easier? I've given you my hour, Lord. Why haven't I gotten anything good out of it?" This reveals even more deeper truth. We often treat God like he's supposed to be a vending machine to satisfy our desires. We think that because we checked the church box, he owes us the earthly prizes we've been craving all week. We think the way is found in what we do for God. But still, we aren't actually looking for Jesus. We are really looking for divine endorsement of our worldly cravings. How many times have we said, "Well, I've got better things to do with my life than go to church on Sunday morning"? We want a retirement plan or a cosmic buffet, and when God offers us only himself, we may feel cheated. "Your sins are forgiven," we hear, and then the devil wants us to say, "Is that it? I want so much more from you. Make my life work out better for me, God. Give me the desires of my heart. Make me happy and successful. Make me a better parent. Give me friends here." This belly focused, that's what it's called, that inward focused kind of belly button gazing spirituality, even infects how we think about heaven. We often turn the Father's house, unquote, into a materialistic reward. This is a self-centered belly goal of heaven. My dear brothers and sisters in Christ, if our vision of the afterlife is just a place where we finally get all the stuff we want without the bills, then we don't actually really want what we'll receive, which is Jesus. What we want is a genie who provides for our appetites, either here, now, or sometime when we get to heaven. With this viewpoint, Jesus becomes just the concierge who lets us into the hotel so we can finally have what we want. In the gospel lesson, Jesus cuts through all this, the fog, the complaints, the materialistic dreams, with a single sentence. He corrects Thomas and he corrects us. He doesn't hand out a map. He doesn't give a list of directions. He doesn't describe the square footage or the mansions. He says, "I am the way, the truth, and the life." The destination is not a postcode. It's not a piece of real estate. The destination is a person. The home Jesus prepares for you is simply himself. Think about what this means for the mansions. The Greek word Jesus uses for rooms or mansions simply means dwelling places, or more importantly, or more accurately, staying places. It's about intimacy, not architecture. It's about relationships, not stuff. Jesus didn't go to heaven to pick out curtains or gold leaf for your house, waiting for you to come and enter into it. He went to the cross to settle the debt of sin that kept you away from the Father. He prepared the place with the Father by shedding his blood to remove the barrier between a holy God and a sinful people. The way, then, is not a path you walk by your own effort. It's a person. He opens the way so that we can be with the Father, or more accurately, the Father can be with us. Jesus is both the road and the home at the end of it. He doesn't give you direction to the Father. He is the Father's presence in the flesh.
To be in Christ is to be at home, even while we are still wandering through this world. Which means there is no roadmap you need to walk to get there. What that really means is because Christ has died, and Christ is risen, and he's prepared everything for us, and it's already done when he said it is finished. That means you're already exactly where God wants you to be, in his presence, with him, that he might be with you and listen to you and shower you with all of his gifts of forgiveness and love and mercy and grace. We already have that relationship with Jesus and the Father that we'll have into eternity, which means there's already a part of us that enjoys heaven itself. When we take our eyes off the mansions and have them open to see what we have, what we see is what Stephen saw, Jesus for us. And in Jesus, there's something better than an endless buffet or a new house. There is a clean conscience because he's done the work of forgiving our sins. And that means there's no fear when we stand in the Father's presence. And there's no worry or doubt about what's going to become of us. Because we have Jesus, he is our peace. And the more we see Jesus in our lives, the more at peace we become. If you want to know what it looks like to realize the destination is a person and not a place, look at Stephen in our reading from Acts. Stephen is in the middle of a nightmare, being shouted at by a mob, being dragged out of the city. Stones are literally beginning to fly towards his head. If Stephen were looking for materialistic heaven, he would have been despairing at what's going on.

reply. Stephen didn't see a blueprint for a house in the clouds. He saw Jesus. And because he saw Jesus, he was already home. The destination had come to in the middle of the violence. This is why Stephen didn't have to throw stones back. He didn't have to defend his earthly life or his earthly comforts, because he had the most important thing, the Son of Man, with him. And then he does something extraordinary knowing this. Instead of reviling when he gets reviled, he instead asks that the Father forgive them. You don't have to wait until you die to reach the destination or the place that Jesus prepared. The great physician and the good shepherd didn't leave you with a map and a good luck hope to see you soon. In word and sacraments, Jesus, the destination, comes to sit with you in your fog today. When you hear the absolution, that is the way opening up for you. When you eat his body and drink his blood, that is the destination prepared for you, entering into you. So let's stop trying to use God just to get stuff. Let's stop spending our lives on things that can't love us back and only leave us frustrated as they break. Let's turn our heart to the reality that we already have the only thing that matters, Jesus with us. He is the peace we can't find in our paycheck. He is the joy we can't find in our hobbies. He is the mansion that can never be taken away. He is carrying you home to himself, to a life of worship where we will finally see him face to face. In the name of Jesus Christ, amen. And now may the peace of God, which passes all of our human understanding, keep our hearts and our minds in the one true faith unto life everlasting. In the name of Jesus, amen. Let us pray for the whole church of God in Christ Jesus and for all people according to their needs. Heavenly Father, through the power of Christ's resurrection, you adopt all who believe in him. Receive us as your newborn children and nourish our faith through the pure spiritual milk of your word, that we may dwell in your presence forever. Lord, in your mercy, hear our prayer. Send laborers into your harvest, Lord. Preserve your ministers among us devoted to your word and to prayer. Give many servants to your church, that neither the preaching nor the care of your people may fall into neglect or disregard. Lord, in your mercy, hear our prayer. Merciful Lord, help parents to raise up their children to know you as their help and hope, that they may not put their trust in princes in whom there is no salvation. Lord, in your mercy, hear our prayer. Holy God, your power brought all things into being and still preserves what you have made. Bless Donald, our president, the Congress of the United States, Tony, our governor, and all elected and appointed civil servants. Lead them to honor you and your purpose, establishing order and justice, encouraging virtue and protecting all life. Give them wisdom and moderation to lead for the well-being of the nation. Lord, in your mercy, hear our prayer. O Father of glory, your Son declared himself to be the way, the truth, and the life. Bless all who have requested our prayers, especially those that we now name in our hearts. May Christ himself be their way of salvation, their truth amid doubt, and their life amid death. Grant them a sure and steadfast hope in the good news that he has prepared a place for them with you, where pain and sickness are no more, and all things are made new. Lord, in your mercy, hear our prayer. Almighty God, in Christ you have made us a chosen race, a royal priesthood, a holy nation, and a people for your possession. Preserve your people in the one true faith, and grant that all who come to the supper might do so with repentant hearts, that they thankfully receive your Son's body and blood. Lord, in your mercy. And we thank and praise you for your servant Stephen, whom your Son has received into his glory. May we imitate him in faith and love to speak your truth with boldness, forgiving those who sin against us as Christ forgave his persecutors from the cross. And when our last hour comes, let us fall asleep in him and be born into eternal life. For the sake of him who was born into our flesh to redeem it, even Jesus Christ our Lord. Amen. Graciously receive our prayers, deliver and preserve us, for to you alone we give all honor, glory, and worship, Father, Son, and Holy Spirit, one God, now and forever. Amen. And Lord, remember us in your kingdom and teach us to pray. Our Father, who art in heaven, hallowed be thy name. Thy kingdom come, thy will be done, on earth as it is in heaven. Give us this day our daily bread. And forgive us our trespasses, as we forgive those who trespass against us. Lead us not into temptation, but deliver us from evil. For thine is the kingdom, the power, and the glory, forever and ever.

0: Amen. The Lord bless you and keep you. The Lord make his face shine on you and be gracious unto you. The Lord look upon you with favor and give you peace. Amen.
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3: 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SSC is dedicated to providing compassionate care, promoting dignity, safety, and comfort in a faith-based community. They are the provider of choice in our community for skilled nursing, assisted living, and short-term rehab. As a nonprofit, they are committed to putting every dollar back into caring for their residents and supporting this community. St. Luke is proud to have founded SSC in 1964 and continues to have a meaningful relationship with SSC residents and staff.
4: We are having a community baby shower. This is with Baby Care and several different organizations in the county who support parents and babies. And so there's a basket in the back and then a box in the office that has a list of what they are collecting. And that's for the full month of May. So we're excited to be a part of that. If you've got stuff or if you want to purchase things to donate to that, that would be great. Last week, we had not located chairs to put in the parlor, but we found them. So after church, if you feel like walking up some steps and then carrying some chairs back down said steps, we'd love to have you help us set the parlor back up. This week, I will be at Pine Lake Monday and Tuesday on training. So if I'm a little bit slower in getting back to you, just know it's because I was there, but I'll be back Tuesday afternoon. And then finally, this one's a bit of an unusual one, but I'm hoping that y'all can help us out. Pat Federer, her husband Peter, had a stroke. He is at St. Luke Hospital in Milwaukee, and she is looking for rides to go visit him. So she's looking for Mondays and Fridays. This is flexible, because she just wants to go see him, but if this feels like something that you could do, let me know, and I will get you in contact with her so we can help her out to make sure that she's able to see him while he's down there. All right. With all of that, we will continue in worship with our call to worship.
5: Please rise as you are able for the call to worship. Easter people, in the midst of our questions and doubts, Jesus answers, I am the way, the truth, and the life. In the midst of our worry and distress, Jesus assures us, I am the way, the truth, and the life. In the midst of misinformation, confusion, and distrust, Jesus reminds us, I am the way, the truth, and the life. In the midst of dead ends and impossible challenges, Jesus shows us, I am the way, the truth, and the life. Come, let us worship as we learn to follow Christ, our way, our truth, and our life. Come, let us worship. Thanks be to God. Amen. Now, if you'll please join me in the breakthrough prayer. As the waves break on the shores of Sheboygan, so break through our lives, our church, and our community with new ideas, new hope, and new possibilities, O God. We pray with the confidence of Scripture, which promises that you will do exceedingly more than we can ask or imagine. In Jesus' name we pray. Amen. Amen. Now we will sing our opening hymn, Lead Me, Guide Me, in your black hymnal, page 2214, and we will sing that two times, please.

0: Our first reading this morning comes from 1 Peter chapter 2, verses 2 to 10. Like newborn infants, long for the pure spiritual milk, so that by it you may grow into salvation. If indeed you have tasted that the Lord is good, come to him, a living stone, though rejected by mortals, yet chosen and precious in God's sight. And like living stones, let yourselves be built into a spiritual house, to be a holy priesthood, to offer spiritual sacrifices acceptable to God through Jesus Christ. For it stands in Scripture, "See, I am lying in Zorn, a stone, a cornerstone, chosen and precious, and whoever believes in him will not be put to shame." His honor, then, is for you who believe. But for those who do not believe, the stone that the builders rejected has become the very head of the corner, and a stone that makes them stumble, and a rock that makes them fall. They stumble because they disobey the word, as they were disdained to do. But you are a chosen people, a royal priesthood, a holy nation, God's own people, in order that you may proclaim the excellence of him who called you out of darkness into his marvelous light. Once you were not a people, but now you are God's people. Once you had not received mercy, but now you have received mercy. Would the children like to come forward for children's moments, please?
1: Anybody want to come up who's not a child? It's a really good children's time. All right, I got one taker. Oh, okay. They're snacks. Okay, so in our scripture this morning, the one you just read, the very beginning of it talked about you have tasted and seen. Uh-oh, we won't eat those. It's our rejects bowl. Although I don't think you'll spit it out. I was a little worried some of the munchkins might spit something out at me, so. Come on up. Okay, so in the scripture, it talked about how we have tasted and seen that the Lord is good. And this is also in the Psalms, and it's also in hymns. Maybe you've heard us sing those. Lots of contemporary Christian music, they sing, "Taste and see that the Lord is good." And we talk about God in lots of different ways, what God looks like, what God sounds like, but we don't often talk about what God tastes like. So I brought some things to taste today. So if you have a crown, be really careful. But take one out of each bowl. And we're just going to do some tasting. Oh, yeah. Oh, yeah. Take one of those. I'll taste with you. Okay. So let's start with the red one. Mm-hmm. What does that one taste like?
2: Red licorice.
1: Red licorice. Okay. Okay. Yeah, it's a little bit spicy. Mm-hmm, mm-hmm. Yep, Menards, Wall of Values. You too could own really spicy licorice. Okay, okay, now go for the heart.
3: It says peace.
1: Oh, nice. Mine said call me. Yours is better. All right, what does that one taste like? Just kind of sweet. Yeah. Nothing. Because of the cinnamon. Maybe I shouldn't have started with the cinnamon. Yeah. Yeah. Okay. Okay, now go for the tortilla chip. I'm sure you're familiar with how these taste, but. Okay, tell me about that. It's crunchy. Delicious. Yep. Salty, maybe? A little bit? Okay, final one. Good for that. This is a Sour Patch Kid.
2: What is this?
1: It's a Sour Patch Kid. It's like gonna be sour and then sweet and really sticky. Last week you had your first one ever. What'd you think? I can't believe it either, actually.
3: Why would I ever?
1: So last week Pat had her first ever Sour Patch Kid, and her granddaughter could not believe she'd never had one. So you had to try it. Okay, describe this. Sticky. Mm-hmm. Chewy. Chewy. Mm-hmm. Mm-hmm. A little bit sour, maybe. Not bad. Not really as intense as the cinnamon. That one's really a lot. Okay, so the reason I had you taste all these things is because when we think about God, I want us to think about God in all kinds of different ways. Just like there's so many different flavors and textures that we can taste, God is present in all of those things. Sometimes life is really sweet, and that's really exciting, and God is present in those. Sometimes life surprises us, like the really aggressive licorice. Starts out kind of regular, and then all of a sudden it's a little spicy, right? God is present in those things. Surprise! Sometimes, like a tortilla chip, it's just good. It's just, you know what it's going to be like. It's nice. Life is good. God is present there. And sometimes life is like a Sour Patch Kid. Just kind of a bizarre mouth experience. A little bit chewy. These are not the most shining example of Sour Patch Kids. These are a little old.
3: Better ones.
1: Well, when they're fresh, they're better than these. But yes, it's hard to forget because it's sticking to your teeth.
3: And that isn't good for your teeth.
1: And it's not good for your teeth. The only thing good for your teeth here, I think, was the tortilla chips, because that gets all the stuff out of your teeth. But yeah, all the rest, very bad for your teeth. But so all of these different things, these can remind us of different ways that God is with us. And when Scripture tells us to taste and see that the Lord is good, we can think about all the different ways that different tastes affect our lives. Maybe we have memories of eating specific things for good or for bad. Or maybe we are with friends and so it doesn't matter what we're eating. But it's good to be together. So, next time you're eating a Sour Patch Kid, think about God. Or perhaps more likely, a tortilla chip. Will you pray with me? God, thank you for being present in our lives in so many different ways. Thank you for bringing us different flavors and textures and reminding us that you are with us no matter how we're feeling or what we're tasting. Lord, help us to taste and see that you are good. Amen. Thanks for coming up.

0: All right. Our sermon scripture this morning, I have a new microphone, so it might be a little hot. We're going to do a little bit of adjusting as we go if we need to, just so you know. So if something crazy happens, that's why. All right. This week, we find ourselves going backwards in time. Last few weeks, we have spent after the resurrection, looking at where the disciples find themselves, Jesus appearing to them. And now, for the next couple weeks, until we get to Pentecost, we will spend some time before the resurrection, before the crucifixion, taking this opportunity to look at the words that Jesus said to his disciples in the last days, and looking at them through the lens of Jesus' imminent death and resurrection. These are words that we can return to. You know, it's pretty much impossible for us to read Jesus' words without knowing that the crucifixion is coming. But when we return to them immediately following Easter, that's a little bit more present. It's a little bit more in the forefront of our minds to think about what this means, knowing that death is coming. This scripture begins, "Do not let your hearts be troubled." Some variation of this is told to the disciples all the time. To people in scripture, "Don't worry. Don't be afraid. Don't let your hearts be troubled." Most of the time, when we are told, "Don't worry, don't be afraid," etc., something worrisome is either about to happen or has already happened. Perhaps we're in the midst of being surprised by angels who are saying, "Don't be afraid, don't be afraid," despite the fact that this is very frightening. Probably in your life, you've been hurt, you've been told, "Don't worry." Often, that makes you go, "Why? Why shouldn't I worry? I wasn't worried, but now I am." Where we find ourselves in John today, the disciples have just been told that Judas will betray them. Peter has made his famous proclamation that he will follow Jesus wherever he goes, and Jesus says, "No, you won't. In fact, tonight, you will deny me 3 times. But don't worry. Don't let your hearts be troubled. On to the next, right? And that's where we find ourselves today. "Do not let your hearts be troubled. Believe in God. Believe also in me. In my Father's house, there are many dwelling places. If it were not so, would I have told you that I go to prepare a place for you? And if I go and prepare a place for you, I will come again and will take you to myself, so that where I am, there you may be also. And you know the way to the place where I am going." Thomas said to him, "Lord, we do not know where you are going. How can we know the way?" Jesus said to him, "I am the way and the truth and the life. No one comes to the Father except through me. If you know me, you will know my Father also. From now on, you do know him and have seen him." Philip said to him, "Lord, show us the Father, and we will be satisfied." Jesus said to him, "Have I been with you all this time, Philip, and you still do not know me? Whoever has seen me has seen the Father. How can you say, 'Show us the Father'? Do you not believe that I am in the Father and the Father is in me? The words that I say to you, I do not speak on my own, but the Father who dwells in me does his works. Believe me that I am in the Father and the Father is in me, but if you do not, then believe because of the works themselves. Very truly, I tell you, the one who believes in me will also do the works that I do, and in fact will do greater works than these, because I am going to the Father. I will do whatever you ask in my name, so that the Father may be glorified in the Son. If in my name you ask me for anything, I will do it. This is the word of God for the people of God. You'll say with me,
1: thanks be to God.
0: So this text is one that is likely fairly familiar, especially the part about Jesus being the way, the truth, and the life. Maybe the first half is familiar to you as a very common funeral text, one that we often hear about God preparing a place for us. This text, these 14 verses, are dense, rich. You could probably easily write a sermon on every single individual verse. But don't worry, I will not be doing that. Instead, we're going to focus in on the second half. And here we get to hear from Philip, someone we don't always hear from. And I think that when we read the Gospels in the later halves, Thomas gets a lot of grief. He's the doubter. He needs to see to believe. And Thomas, in the beginning of this scripture, has his moment of not understanding, of asking the question that Jesus doesn't think they should ask. But then, so does Philip. Lord, show us the Father, and we will be satisfied. Jesus says to him, have I been with you all this time, Philip, and still you do not know me? Twice now I've gotten to teach the Trinity to confirmation students, and twice now I think we've failed pretty miserably in that task. Because as anyone who's attempted to understand the Trinity knows, it doesn't really make any sense. And for me, the Trinity is one of those things that the more you describe it, the less sense it makes. Like if I hold it over here, in my peripheral vision, I'm like, yeah, the Trinity, got it. The minute I try to tell someone what it is, very difficult. Now imagine you're the disciples. Jesus has just told you he's about to die and be betrayed. And he's giving this farewell text telling them goodbye. And yet again, he's saying that I am the Father, and if you know me, you know the Father. It's very confusing, understandably so. And Philip, he's got questions. Something very brave to do, especially given the response to Thomas's questions. But Philip wants to know how we know where the Father is. Over the last 3 years, the disciples, through Jesus' ministry, have spent 3 years not understanding, not believing, doubting. One of the very common things we see in the Gospels is the disciples saying, can you explain that again? Or, but they did not understand, coming from the narrator. The disciples spend a lot of time confused. And now, this is coming to a head. They're having another moment of, what? What do you mean? We don't know the way. Show us the Father. I think in a lot of ways, we can relate to the disciples through their frustration, impatience, sadness, as we live in a world that is broken, that has tragedy, that has grief, that has challenges every day. We might find ourselves often in the same place as the disciples, and the disciples had Jesus with them. And as do we, but in a little bit different way. In the text here, when Philip says, show us the Father, Jesus says, believe in me. Whoever has seen me has seen the Father. Do you not believe that I'm in the Father and the Father is in me? He asks him these questions. I think we might know the answer based on the way Philip began the conversation. Philip's not so sure. He's got concerns. But then Jesus says something that I think is really, really important and easy to miss. Believe me that I am in the Father and the Father is in me. But if you do not, then believe in the works themselves. And for the disciples, believe in the miracles, the healings, the way the crowd responds to Jesus, Jesus' work in the world. When Jesus sent the disciples out, they healed on their own. They performed healings and miracles and gained new followers for Jesus. If you don't believe in me, then believe in the work. Jesus says this to Philip, but to all the disciples gathered around him. Each of them had firsthand experience with the work of Jesus. For us, maybe that's not enough. Maybe we need something different, something a little more firsthand. The scripture goes on to say, very truly I tell you, the one who believes in me will also do the works that I do. And in fact, will do greater works than these, because I am going to the Father. I will do whatever you ask in my name, so that the Father may be glorified in the Son. If in my name you ask me for anything, I will do it. Jesus isn't just talking about the work that he and the disciples did in the world. When Jesus tells Philip, if you can't believe in the Father, if you have a moment of doubt, then believe in the work. That work didn't end. It doesn't end with Scripture. Can you think of work in the world that inspires you? That inspires you to faith? That makes you want to believe? That might carry you through moments of doubt. Specifically, from folks who do these things because of their faith. How can that ground you? How can looking at the work in the world lead you to the Father? I brought a couple examples. Some far and wide, and some a little closer to home. So first one I want to start with is there's a group of nuns in Mexico, and they breed salamanders. Unusual thing to do. Apparently they have some sort of medicinal property. But they've been so successful in breeding these salamanders that they have double the population. These are endangered salamanders that is left in the world. That they've spent decades breeding these salamanders. And they've done such a good job that scientists are going to the nuns to ask them questions so that they can help the wild salamanders, so that they can better study them. There's some very cool pictures of nuns in the full habit and like a guy in a lab coat standing next to them. It's a good reminder that anyone can do conservation work, creation care, caring and stewarding the world that we find ourselves in. So that one's a little bit farther of an example. In New Jersey, there's a group called Pax Christi that has set up shop outside Delaney Hall, which was one of the ICE detention centers. And they have a tent, so you can wait for visitation out of the rain. And they have food, and they have coloring pages and things to occupy small children who are not good at waiting. And they sit and talk with family members who are not good at waiting and who need someone to talk to. But more recently, what they've been doing is that the clothing standards for visitation at these ICE detention centers are more severe than many visitors know that they will be. And so these visitors come to visit their family members, they come from hours away, and they're turned away because they don't have the right clothes or the right shoes. And so now they've added to the tent boxes and boxes of long pants, long sleeves, closed-toed shoes, so that folks will not be turned away. These are very simple things. These individuals are not protesting. They might be also, but in this moment, they're not protesting. They're not standing and calling legislators and writing letters. They're just giving people pants. I think that's pretty cool. All right, so now we've zoomed in a little bit more. So we're going to go a couple more. This year with the warming center, it became very clear that folks needed a place to go in the afternoons. That place could not be here. As many of you know, at the end of winter, the people that you live with, as much as you love them, you would like to be separated from them. Now, when you're surrounded by 60 other people who you don't necessarily love, who you haven't necessarily chosen to live with, you can't spend another minute together. And so it couldn't be here. There needed to be a change of scenery. But the thing is, on this block, there's like a million churches. You know the number of times somebody walks into the wrong one? And they're like, I've been in 6 churches. I finally made it to yours. Right? This is very confusing. And so, at Hope Church, they opened up space in the afternoons. Nothing special, just a space to be, drink coffee, hang out, charge your phone, sit and chat. Eventually, you know, they brought in some other programming, but something simple. And that was during the week, and then there was nothing to do on the weekends. But don't worry, we weren't out of churches yet. So then Grace Church, Grace Episcopal, opened their doors. And pretty soon we had this little compound going. Really one of the best kinds of compounds, where folks can just be. It's all they have to do. They don't have to do anything special, just show up. To me, when Jesus answers Philip, if you can't believe in me, then believe in the work. If you're confused, if you're frustrated, if you just don't understand, believe in the work. That requires looking around, requires an open mind. I had a really hard time coming up with a lot of these examples. And part of the reason, I think, is that some of the most inspiring work of the people of God happens in tiny little ways. Just little things, to me, are the most inspiring. These things that are happening far from us, very cool. If I lived right next door, I think they might be more inspiring to me. I think that's why when we read this text, Jesus, for the disciples, is talking about the work that they saw happen. But then Jesus promises that there is more to come, that it's not over, because he knows. He spent 3 years with the disciples. He spent 20-some-odd years as a human. He knows that it's not going to be enough for us, that we're going to need more, that there will be moments where we're just not sure. And it's in those moments that we can look to the work of others in the world. In moments that we have trouble believing, how can we lean on these things? how can we keep our eyes open to them? Because the thing is, if you look around the world, if you look out your front door, you probably can find just as many examples of things that might make it hard for you to believe. If you're looking for it. But if you're looking for the work of God in the world, if that's what you are attuned to, I think you'll find it. Now the thing is, sometimes when we're in these moments where we're feeling like Thomas or Philip, it might be really, really hard to have open hearts, open eyes, open ears. And that's when we can look out for one another, to be present with our friends, with our people who might be having moments of doubt, to walk alongside them, to not say, oh no, there's wonderful things happening, don't be sad, but to sit with them for when they're ready to see that the world is not as dark as they might have thought. Because maybe the work in the world is the sitting next to them. I meant when I said that I think that I can give you all kinds of beautiful, huge examples of really cool things that are happening, but it's the everyday work of each of us that is most inspiring, that most leads to deeper and more faith. That when we look around and we think about who has inspired us, when we think about who has taught us to be a good follower of Christ, when we look around and look at the people in our lives who have done incredible things that they probably don't think are incredible, that it's in those moments that we know who the Father is. It's in those moments that I am the way to the truth and the life becomes present and real to each of us. But the final part of this is that for there to be work in the world, to inspire one another, to lead to deeper and greater faith, somebody's got to do those things. Each of us have a part in this story. And we play different parts at different times in our lives. But one of the things that we have to make sure we do is that when we can do it, that we go out and live our faith so that others might see Jesus. One of the radio stations that I listen to, Christian radio station, one thing that one of the hosts always says is that there is lots of kind people in the world. And if you can't find one, be one. And that's silly, and I hear it like 12 times a day because he says it a lot of times. How can you say that you haven't seen the Father? If you can't believe in the Father, believe in the work. If you can believe in the Father, do the work. Each of us has an opportunity to be a part of the story. Go out and do it. Figure out what the next step forward is for you. Whatever it may be. Maybe you're in a moment where you're feeling like Thomas and Philip. Very confused. Not sure what's next. Maybe you're in a moment where you're feeling like you could sit next to Philip. And just be with him. Or maybe you're in a moment where you're feeling like you can go out and do the things, whatever they might be. Wherever you might be feeling in this moment, in this day, I invite you to follow your heart, the Holy Spirit, God, whatever is tugging you in the direction of where you're going next. The sermon title today is You Know the Way. And that title was Pre-Chosen. I'm not sure I feel about that title. Often I don't feel like I know the way. But perhaps this is an invitation to stop thinking so hard and just take the next step forward, whatever that might be, to remind each of us that we know the way, even when we think we don't, that just one little step forward might be the next thing. And that as we do that, we don't do it alone, that God is leading us each moment. So together, let's sing. Dear Lord, lead me day by day, which is in the red hymnal number 411, if you would stand as you are able.

Oh, you may be seated. I don't think we have ushers today. Thank you. As we pass the offering plate this morning, please make sure you're putting your Connect cards in there. Do remember it's the first Sunday of the month, so we've got our bucket in the back for noisy offering for Church of the Air. And coming up in a couple weeks, we will be supporting the Miracle Sunday for theological education. So take a look at your grapevine this week. It's got some more details, and we'll continue to share more details as you consider giving to that initiative.

Lord, we lift these tithes and offerings up to you that you might multiply them and send them out to do good in the world. Amen. You may be seated. If you would join me in an attitude of prayer this morning. Lord, this morning we come before you, some of us with troubled hearts, some of us not trusting your words to not worry. Lord, forgive us for the ways that we fail to believe. Forgive us for the ways that we do not see you, that we don't know the way. Lord, show us the way to go. Help us to believe. Help us to see you in every moment, everywhere that we go. Help us to guide one another to see you. Lord, today we lift up Peter Federer as he recovers from a stroke. Lord, we ask that you would watch over his wife, Pat, that you would watch over his care team, that you would strengthen his body, and that you would help him to recover and to heal. Lord, we also lift up Joe, who is struggling with cancer. We ask that you would heal him, that you would watch over his family, those who care about him, that you would send peace to each of them. Lord, we lift up our teachers as we come into the final month and change of the school year. We ask that you would help them find rest, or at the very least, something that takes them to the end of the year. Lord, we ask that you would watch over those folks who don't have housing, that you would care for them, that you would help each of us to find ways to be with them. Lord, you know the things that are on our hearts and minds, the things that we're holding on to right now, the things that make it hard to believe, and the things that guide us straight to you, that strengthen our belief every day. Lord, we lift those things up to you now.

Amen. If you would open your hymnals to page 13, we will do communion.

0: The Lord be with you.
1: Also with you.
0: Lift up your hearts.
1: We lift them up to the Lord.
0: Let us give thanks to the Lord our God.
1: It is right to give our thanks and praise.
0: It is right and a good and joyful thing always and everywhere to give thanks to you, Almighty God, Creator of heaven and earth. You formed us in your image and breathed into us the breath of life. You delivered us from captivity, made covenant to be our sovereign God, brought us to a land flowing with milk and honey, and set before us the way of life. And so, with your people on earth and all the company of heaven, we praise your name and join their unending hymn.
1: Holy, holy, holy Lord, God of power and might, heaven and earth are full of your glory. Hosanna in the highest. Blessed is the one who comes in the name of the Lord. Hosanna in the highest.
0: Holy are you and blessed is your Son, Jesus Christ. By the baptism of his suffering, death, and resurrection, you gave birth to your church, delivered us from slavery to sin and death, and made with us a new covenant by water and the Spirit. By your great mercy, we have been born anew to a living hope through the resurrection of your Son from the dead and to an inheritance that is imperishable, undefiled, and unfading. Once we were no people, but now we are your people. Declaring your wonderful deeds in Christ who called us out of darkness and into his marvelous light. When the Lord Jesus ascended, he promised to be with us always in the power of your word and Holy Spirit. On the night in which he gave himself up for us, he took bread, gave thanks to you, broke the bread, gave it to his disciples and said, "Take, eat. This is my body, which is given for you. Do this in remembrance of me." When the supper was over, he took the cup, gave thanks to you, gave it to his disciples, and said, "Drink from this, all of you. This is my blood of the new covenant, poured out for you and for many, for the forgiveness of sins. Do this as often as you drink it, in remembrance of me." On the day you raised him from the dead, he was recognized by his disciples in the breaking of the bread. And in the power of your Holy Spirit, your church has continued in the breaking of the bread and the sharing of the cup. And so, in remembrance of these your mighty acts in Jesus Christ, we offer ourselves in praise and thanksgiving as a holy and living sacrifice in union with Christ's offering for us as we proclaim the mystery of faith. Christ is died. Christ is risen. Christ will come again. I invite you to stretch out your hands to these elements. Pour out your Holy Spirit on us gathered here and on these gifts of bread and wine. Make them be for us the body and blood of Christ, that we may be for the world the body of Christ, redeemed by his blood. By your Spirit, make us one with Christ, one with each other, and one in ministry to all the world, until Christ comes in final victory, and we feast at his heavenly banquet. Through your Son, Jesus Christ, with the Holy Spirit, in your holy church, all honor and glory is yours, Almighty God, now and forever. Amen. If you would join me in praying the Lord's Prayer, in your heart and home language, or the words it is written in the bulletin.
2: Our Father, who art in heaven, hallowed be thy name. Thy kingdom come, thy will be done, on earth as it is in heaven. Give us this day our daily bread, and forgive us our trespasses, as we forgive those who trespass against us. Lead us not into temptation, but deliver us from evil. For thine is the kingdom and the power and the glory forever. Amen.
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1: He'll give it a read. I'm Paul Stevens, Fox News. President Trump is going to review a new peace treaty proposal from Iran. Fox's Madeline Rivera says the president may not accept it.
2: The president's saying on Truth Social, I will soon be reviewing the plan that Iran has just sent to us, but can't imagine that it would be acceptable in that they have not yet paid a big enough price for what they have done to humanity and the world over the last 47 years. Axios reports per sources the plan set a one-month deadline for negotiations on a deal to reopen the Strait of Hormuz and the U.S. naval blockade and permanently end the war in Iran and in Lebanon. Per the Iranian proposal, only after such a deal is reached, another month of negotiations would be launched to try and reach a deal on the nuclear program, the two sources said.
1: The U.S. launching that war with Iran in February. Meantime, word that two U.S. service members are missing after a military exercise in southwestern Morocco. U.S. Africa Command saying a multinational search and rescue mission is now underway as investigators work to figure out what exactly happened. Passengers holding tickets for the now closed Spirit Airlines are stranded across the nation. The airline ceasing operations yesterday. Fox's Chanley Painter.
3: This after the airline failed to secure a $500 million federal bailout. The company was in its second bankruptcy in a year and was dealing with surging fuel prices due to the war in Iran. Transportation Secretary Sean Duffy, though, calling out the Biden administration for killing a merger with JetBlue that could have saved the airline. Now some 17,000 workers are without a job and hundreds of thousands of travelers left frustrated. And since the news, other carriers have been stepping up to help Spirit workers and passengers by capping ticket prices and extending perks to Spirit workers, but some benefits are only available for a limited time.
1: And it was actually a federal judge who killed that Spirit merger with JetBlue at the request of the Biden White House. 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
1: Two Jewish men were stabbed in a London community just days ago, causing rather a growing concern among the UK's Jewish community.
6: That latest attack happened just on Wednesday in broad daylight, leaving many in that community and across the UK on edge. Now, the suspect, a 45-year-old, appeared in court and was charged with attempted murder in the stabbings of the two Jewish men in Golders Green in what police are treating as a terrorist incident. It's the latest in a string of attacks, and now the UK's official terror threat level has been raised from substantial to severe, meaning intelligence agencies consider another attack highly likely in the next 6 months.
1: UK Prime Minister Keir Starmer says his government will take action to try and curb anti-Semitism. Steel Across America transporting a beam from the World Trade Center South Tower across the U.S. ahead of the 25-year mark of the September 11th, 2001 terrorist attacks, sharing the stories of those who lost their lives, letting people see a piece of history in Lower Manhattan. Fox's C.B. Cotton.
7: The beam is 26 feet long and nearly 17,000 pounds. The new tour expands upon the mission of the Tunnels to Tower Foundation, which provides mortgage-free homes to Gold Star and fallen first responders' families. This beam will be carried more than 35 stops in 21 states and Washington, D.C., all to commemorate the 25th anniversary of 9/11. Hundreds gathered as the tour kicked off.
8: I want the youth of America to understand what happened 25 years ago. Many of them obviously weren't even born 25 years ago, and I want them to understand what happened.
7: Frank Siller, the CEO of the nonprofit, explaining why this is so important.
1: And that tour is sponsored by the Tunnel to Towers Foundation. It'll include key stops such as the Flight 93 Memorial in Pennsylvania. I'm Paul Stevens. This is Fox News.
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9: A few showers today for your Sunday. For today, partly sunny, breezy, showers mainly in the morning, high near 63. Tonight, partly cloudy, low 43. Tomorrow, for your back-to-work Monday, partly cloudy, windy, showers and thunderstorms possible in the afternoon, high near 72. From Fox 11, your station for severe weather coverage, I'm meteorologist Pete Petoniak for 1330 and 101.5 WHBL.
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11: This is Gary Markovich from Sheboygan Countywide Crime Stoppers. Throughout the year, multiple law enforcement agencies in Sheboygan County have investigated multiple thefts of catalytic converters from vehicles. 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

0: yeah. I love to kick off with those oldies and goodies, and especially when they're rowdy like the last two I just played. From 1987, concertina duet Jerry Darlak and Al Piotrowski, with Eddie Blazonczyk's Versatones backing them up on a tune called Alvin and Melvin's Polka. Before that, going as far back as 1981, the youthful talent, well, we were all younger then, of Rodney Empson Company from Gannett, Pennsylvania, with Uncle Lou's Polka. And kicking off today's program as usual, may God rest his soul, my good friend Dick Rogers and his orchestra from Pulaski, Wisconsin, with the Happy Snappy Polka. Incidentally, a take from the last session they had with the Decca Record Company back in 1968. I'm Brian Juntica, and if you tuned in for those happy, snappy polkas, I've got them. Mushy, sentimental waltzes, too, when I remember to play them. And an occasional Abedic Ladler, Kujawiak, Krakowiak, new ones, old ones, a great big bunch of in-betweens, and a lot of surprises, too. What's coming up now is not a surprise. Time for me to take the pause for the cause. Please support these nice folks whenever you can. After all, they make the difference that you hear on the radio. They're glad you're here, and so am I. Welcome aboard, and please stay tuned.
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0: Once again, I'd like to welcome everybody to this week's edition of Polka Time America. As always, I hope that you had a safe week, a happy and a productive one since we met last time. All right, right out of the gate, Mark Jurkovic and Company from Northeastern Wisconsin from his newest album, What's on Tap? Lots of polkas and waltzes by the Mark Jurkovic combo. This one happens to be a crossover, though. Let's give it a listen. I know you've heard it before. This is his way of playing this tune, Think of Me.

in-betweens like this one. Fine music of the Frank Stanger Orchestra with a song named for the capital city of Slovenia. Stoji, Stoji.

All right, we can get some hand clapping out there. Help us out, folks. Lori, Michelle, you doing all right? You guys are doing great. Thank you. Russ, Brett, Cinda. Cinda? Sim, Brenda? All right, thank you. That was great. Appreciate it.

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3: A few showers today for your Sunday. For today, partly sunny, breezy, showers mainly in the morning, high near 63. Tonight, partly cloudy, low 43. Tomorrow, for your back-to-work Monday, partly cloudy, windy, showers and thunderstorms possible in the afternoon, high near 72. From Fox 11, your station for severe weather coverage, I'm meteorologist Pete Petoniak for 1330 and 101.5 WHBL.
0: 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It's time once again to revisit that good old vault of treasured music here at Polka Time America. Back in time, we go to the year 1949 to Cleveland, Ohio, and the fine music of a band we don't hear a whole lot about, Joe Lisicki and his great orchestra of yesteryear. He cut some records for the Mercury Record Company out of Chicago back when that was a brand new label, then at the time recording bands like Lester Flatt and Earl Scruggs, later to become very, very famous, of course, with Columbia Records. Also was recording at the same time, I believe, Louis Bichel and his orchestra there in the Milwaukee area. But trying to get as much talent, of course, they could. They didn't have a Cleveland band, so far as I know, but they found a darn good one with Joe Lisicki and company. The songs are all original, too, the best I can figure, including this one, the Carol Rose Polka. Let's give this one a listen. Going back to 1949, Joe Lisicki and his famous orchestra of yesteryear with the Mercury pressing of the Carol Rose Polka.

Let's have another golden goodie in the vault. Go back to August 14, 1941, in Chicago, Illinois, in a waxing for the Columbia Record Company at CBS of one of the nicest versions of Pia Cuba Doya Cuba I ever heard in my whole life, Eddie Terlikowski's famous jukebox serenaders band of yesteryear. Columbia Records called this sharpshooting chic polka, which has nothing to do with the original title, Drinking with Jake and Mike. This is the most complicated version of the tune I ever heard, but without a doubt, it's the nicest. Let's give this a listen.

Let's have one more in the vault of treasure, music if we may. Back in time we go to 1951, Dick Rogers and his famous orchestra of yesteryear. We just heard the Glica Brothers play this song a few minutes ago, the Dovmore Paloma Polka. Well, here's probably where they got it from. Dick Rogers and his famous band of yesteryear with Paloma Polka going back to 1951 for Foul Recordings.

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slowed down to three-quarter time. Didn't play hardly any waltzes in the program yet. Here's Canada's polka king, Mr. Walter Ostonek, with My Emily.

And now back to the beat of the polka, the fine music of Jimmy Stern, his famous orchestra from New York, with a song that maybe some people out there remember this. It came from a movie called The Great Race. The song, though, also was meant to be funny, and if you saw the movie, probably would click better than my just telling you about it. Nevertheless, it's a good number, and you might even recognize the pie-in-the-face polka. Let's give a listen.

Heading now to Mankato, Minnesota, the fine music of Chris and the Riverbend Dutchman. Just want to listen. We played it before. It's a goodie, so it's worth repeating. This is Saddle Horse Polka.

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9: Looking at the offer, I'm Roger Stern, Fox News. Iran has a new 14-point peace proposal, but President Trump is casting doubt over whether the U.S. will accept it. Fox's Madeline Rivera reporting from Washington.
10: Axios reports per sources the plan set a one-month deadline for negotiations on a deal to reopen the Strait of Hormuz and the U.S. naval blockade and permanently end the war in Iran and in Lebanon.

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You're tuned to America's Polka Home, Polka Time America. 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

time for the fine music of Freddie's Wick and the International Sound Machine with a Bohemian classic of renown. We remember Jerry Maginets for this tune many years ago, but then Dick Rogers did pretty well with it too. The song is called Today.

0: Bobby Kravis and the boys in the band from Greater Cleveland, Ohio, I knew from the start. Remember Eddie Hambone Habit for that one Kenny Bass years ago, although that song can be played as a waltz and a lot of bands have played it in three-quarter time. Either way works, it's a darn good tune. Those cards, those letters, and those emails, all welcome here at Polka Time America, and I personally read each one that comes my way. Our address is Polka Time America, P.O. Box 61033, Fort Myers, Florida. Zip code is 33906. Again, P.O. Box 61033, Fort Myers, Florida, 33906. Emails. They're welcome too, but they're lots quicker. If you sent it today, I'd get it today. It's one long, unbroken word, polkatimeamerica@aol.com. And while that having been said, it's time for me to take a break, but I'll see you on the other side of it in the Vault of Treasured Music, so please stay tuned.
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It's time once again to revisit that good old vault of treasured music right here at Polka Time America. And back in time we go to the year 1988 to hear one of the most influential bands of that decade, in my personal opinion, Jimmy Webber and the Sounds. Great, solid sounds they had. The song you're about to hear was a bit of a classic for them. It was the first, I think on their first album in 1978, they waxed it, called Uptown Saturday Night. Good, catchy number. A number of the bands jumped on it and covered it right away. But what we're going to do now is go back to 1988 to a live album they produced with the same song. Give it a listen. Jimmy Webber and the Sounds, Uptown Saturday Night.

0: Taco right there. One Cloud, Uptown Saturday Night Polka.
1: Let's have some more great memories in the vault. Go to Green Bay, Wisconsin, and turn the clock back to the year 1957 and a waxing for the old Polka Land Record Company, then located in Sheboygan and owned by David Benzman and Company. At the time we're talking about, the Polka Land Record Company had almost every polka band in the state of Wisconsin signed a contract at some form or other. Anyway, we're going back in time to 1957 to hear one of Wisconsin's best. Actually, they traveled all over the Midwest. I'm talking about Cousin Fuzzy and His Cousins, the band of Earl McNellis. McNellis himself was originally from the state of Minnesota. How he got into Green Bay, Wisconsin, I'm not sure, but he was doing radio work already with his troupe that were called the Doughboys. When television was new, they wound up being a part of it, I believe, on WBAY, Channel 2 in Green Bay, Wisconsin. They traveled extensively, even up to my hometown in the village of South Range in Upper Michigan, into Calumet, and all of those towns up there in the Copper Country, and in the Iron Country, too. They used to do skits before the dance started, comedy skits, and they were doing these things on radio also, a holdover from things that ethnic bands were doing back in the 1920s. But they were very, very successful. On top of that, they mixed country western music with polka music. The song you're about to hear is Tanta Anna, literally Aunt Anna. It's an old German or German-American classic that Fez Fritchie's band from Minnesota popularized some years earlier in time. But a lot of the old-time bands have favored this tune, and Cousin Fuzzy and the guys did a wonderful job with this. Give it a listen.
2: Rave die Tante Anna, say, den muss ich immer lachen. Sie geht so stolz zum Kopf, wir sehen, dann macht sie so den Sachen. Sie trägt so grünen Arm.

Wer pflegt sein Haar mit Schweinenähl? 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Wer trägt den Nägel grün von Air?

And finally, going back to the year 1954 to Chicago, Little Wally and the Lucky Harmony Boys with his original presentation of Cyganko, or the Gypsy Polka. Wally recut this a number of times over the years, but you know me, I like the real McCoy.

0: Going back to 1954, Little Wally's original presentation of Cyganka, or the Gypsy Polka. That tune had been around for many, many years before Wally got a hold of it. There's a earlier rendition by Witek Elsnik that a lot of the Bohemian old-time bands actually played and recorded in the years prior to Little Wally doing his famous version you just heard. But it was Wally's version that caught on, and the Polish-American bands fell in love with that tune right away, and the rest, of course, is history. It became an American classic. It's break time, folks, and I'll see you on the other side of it. Please stay tuned.
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8: A few showers today for your Sunday. For today, partly sunny, breezy, showers mainly in the morning, high near 63. Tonight, partly cloudy, low 43. Tomorrow, for your back-to-work Monday, partly cloudy, windy, showers and thunderstorms possible in the afternoon, high near 72. From Fox 11, your station for severe weather coverage, I'm meteorologist Pete Petoniak for 1330 and 101.5 WHBL.
0: 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Let's slow down to three-quarter time and play a couple of waltzes in today's program, too. Heading to Umpatown, USA, Vintage Wendinger Band, covering a Johnny Vadnell classic of many, many moons ago. Still a good tune. This is the Starlight Waltz.

let's stay in three-quarter time, change the style, direction, head to Pittsburgh, Pennsylvania. Big Daddy and the DTO, the only way to go. Covering an old Chester Budney tune of the early 1950s, Are You the Girl? And sung in the Croatian language, too. Let's give this a listen.

From the Nickel City, Buffalo, New York, the fine music of the Concertina All-Stars, covering a little Wally classic of many, many, many, and I said many moons ago, None Do I Care For. That was one of the first recordings that Little Wally actually made in early 1949 for the Columbia Record Company when he was part of the Eddie Terlikowski Jukebox Serenaders. Wasn't long afterward with his own band, he covered it again and recorded on his own JJ record label. And of course, as they would say, the rest is history. But a great cover of an old-timer that we remember from a long time ago in the Chicago style, but from the Nickel City of Buffalo, the Concertina All-Stars. Now it's time for me to take a break. I'll see you on the other side of the vault. Please stay tuned.

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9: It's time once again to revisit that good old vault of treasured music here at Polka Time America. Back in time we go to the year 1950 into northeastern Wisconsin, the fine music of Rudy Plokar's All Veterans Orchestra. Rudy Plokar served his apprenticeship, to the best of my knowledge, with not one but two of the heavy hitters of Wisconsin back in the day. They would have been Romy Gaz and his orchestra and also Lawrence Duco's Red Ravens. So by the time the war ended and everybody came home from service, he was ready to start his own band. He cut his wax, I think, in the beginning by a new independent label out of Chicago called Rondo Records. They were doing quite a bit of polka work and Polish style work at that time, not only in Wisconsin, but in the Chicago area as well. The tune you're about to hear is a good snappy instrumental. I've always liked it. It's called the Josephine Polka. Let's give this a listen.

Let's have some more great memories in that vault of treasured music. This time going to the Carnegie Hall studios of the Cleveland Recording Company. Back in time we go to Wednesday, February the 2nd, 1944. Wartime, of course, and here's Frankie Yankovic's Slovene Orchestra doing a great medley of two very common tunes. I don't think he ever played the medley quite like this again, though, but you'll recognize both of them. Their first one, Ljubca moja, otkosis noću dila, My Sweetheart Was Late Last Night, sometimes known as the Valley Spring Polka in the Here and Now, but a lot of bands have played that tune. Frank did a completely different rendition of this when he recorded the tune for the Columbia Company about 10 years later. The second part of the medley is more familiar. Oy Mariska Pegla, O Mary is Ironing, also known as O Marie. This one, of course, a Croatian and Slovenian classic. Frankie Yankovic and John Pekon did wax it that way in 1947 for the Columbia Company. But what you're about to hear is from a radio disc, not from a regular record. This is for WGAR in Cleveland, Heini Martin and Tončić's Slovenian radio program. I like the way they did this, and I hope that you do too. Let's give it a listen.

Frank Yankovic's orchestra going back to 1944 in a radio disc of a very, very snappy medley of two songs. Lupsa moya odgosis noc hodira polka. My sweetheart was late last night. And oi Mariska pegla, sehle dana noc. Oh, Maria's ironing day and night. And speaking of radio transcriptions, let's have another one and head out east to Meriden, Connecticut, go back in time to the early 1950s. No date on this, but I know that's about the ballpark. Walter Solik and his famous orchestra of yesteryear. I know a lot of people remember him as being the original funny man of polkas. He had all of those great novelties, we don't make any money, but we have a lot of fun, and yes sir, no sir, they're coming into the window, and who could forget my girlfriend Julita? But Walter Solik was a very serious musician and a band leader. He took what he did very seriously, and it was nothing done by accident, although he said his band was crazier than most. Here's a good instrumental by that band called the Shuffleboard Polka. A lot of taverns had them years ago, and back in the days I had the old Polka Tap bar up in South Range, Michigan. Why, we had a shuffleboard table in there too, and I'm proud to say that we won the Copper Country Championship 3 years in a row with it. Give it a listen, Walter Solik and Company with the Shuffleboard Polka.

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to the southwest, Lone Star State of Texas, and the fine music of the High Toppers here in the Vault of Treasured Music, Polka Time America. This one going back to the early 1970s. This is Coal Miner's Polka.

folks, that's going to wind up another edition of Polka Time America. I sure am glad you stopped by. I hope you enjoyed the program. If you did, I hope you tell your friends and neighbors about it. Support those sponsors whenever you can and tune in next week. Take care and God bless.

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1: It is a mostly sunny but chilly and breezy day in Washington, D.C. as the Brewers woke up this morning with their mind on a potential sweep. Hello, everybody, and welcome to the On Deck Show, built by Menards, alongside Josh Maurer and our producer and engineer, Kent Sommerfeld. Lane Grindle with you here this afternoon from Nationals Park. The Brewers have taken the first two games of this three-game series. They go for a sweep this afternoon against the Washington Nationals. The Brewers have won three in a row and five of their last six. A little bit of a pivot for both teams from a pitching standpoint. Remember, the Brewers initially had Chad Patrick listed a few days ago. Then they were TBA, and they are starting Logan Henderson today. He is up from AAA Nashville, and it'll be an opener for the Washington Nationals. Left-hander P.J. Pullen will go first for the Nats here this afternoon. We'll talk to Josh Maurer when we come back after this on the On Deck Show, built by Menards, on the Brewers Radio.
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1: Back with you on the On Deck Show, built by Menards. Brewers and Nationals getting set for game number 3 here at Nationals Park. The Brewers with a chance to sweep the Nationals and pay them back for the sweep the Nationals got in Milwaukee just a couple of weeks ago. Josh Maurer joining me here on the broadcast. And Josh, the Brewers will hand the ball to Logan Henderson today. He has made one appearance this year in the big leagues. It was that opener situation in Kansas City, so very, very small sample size, but boy, was he good for the Brewers a year ago.
11: And he won a game here in this ballpark during the sweep that they had back in 2025. I think, Lane, it's one of those situations. We signed off the air yesterday. We had just kind of found out that it was a TBD for the starting pitcher today. The Brewers are trying their best to keep all the starting pitchers healthy as best they can throughout the course of the season. So Chad Patrick's going to get bumped today. Logan Henderson comes up. Still some question marks because Brandon Woodruff's on the injured list, how the rotation's going to look moving forward. But Henderson's been throwing the ball really well with Nashville, and he has earned the opportunity to come up and get some big outs, hopefully, for this team here at the major league level.
1: Yeah, two really good pitches. I mean, the fastball's really good. The changeup has been a really good swing and miss pitch for him as well. And we saw it really last year be very effective. It was enough to get him through the lineup a couple of times, most of the time.

0: independence. Many of those individuals that you mentioned took enormous personal risks, family, livelihood, even their lives. How can children today, our young people today, how can they find a way to fully appreciate that level of sacrifice?
1: I think it's very hard for people born into freedom to appreciate just how glorious a thing it is and how fragile it is. And here, you know, one of my favorite quotes, D.H. Lawrence, men fight for liberty and win it with hard knocks. Their children brought up easy, let it slip away. And, you know, my own parents fled from communism. And so this was something I heard. They came to this country in search of freedom. And it's something I heard when I was growing up. Sort of, you know, them thing I took for granted as I probably did, you know, freedom of speech and of religion. You know, officers weren't going to burst into my home at any moment, right? That's all things that they, did, you know, experienced back in their own country. And I think how I started to learn gratitude or go on the journey of it, it's an imperfect journey, is really, you know, from, again, stories, learning their stories of what it was like growing up in, you know, under a system like communism. And so I think our hope here in this book is really for kids to start learning a little bit about, you know, U.S. history, some about civics, and really about virtues, and hopefully seeing what, you know, children, some probably younger than themselves, did at that time, the sacrifices they went through at that time. You know, again, the fighter who joins the army at age 10. I think that really to understand our freedoms is important to understand our history and to understand what people sacrifice in order to gain those freedoms for us.
0: There's the story inside Heroes of 1776 of Mary Catherine Goddard. After the declaration is signed, they had to print it, and Mary Catherine Goddard was in charge of that. Tell us why you included her story in the

0: with all their names on it, which they had not done thus far, knowing full well that the British would target them. They'd only published a version of the Declaration with two names on it, John Hancock and the Secretary. And they turned to Mary Catherine Goddard. And what I love about her story is in the past, when she had printed her newspaper, she signed her name M.K. Goddard. Mm-hmm. And while we can't exactly know why, we could surmise perhaps that she was trying to shield her identity, maybe even shield the fact that she was a woman. But on the Declaration, for the first time that we know of, she signed her name printed by Mary Catherine Goddard, her full name, identifying herself alongside the signers as a traitor to the British and really exposing herself to vengeance just like the signers. And it was one of these stories that we included that, I didn't know of before researching the Declaration for this book. I didn't know that a woman's name appears in the Declaration of Independence. So that's just one of my favorite stories from the book.
1: Talking with Janie Nitza. She is co-author with Supreme Court Justice Neil Gorsuch of Heroes of 1776, a wonderful new children's book. What was it like working with Justice Gorsuch? What did he bring to the project creatively?
0: Oh, he's just a wonderful, wonderful person to work with. Of course, as you mentioned, have worked with him for three books at the moment. And I think what I particularly appreciate, both having clerked for him twice now and then worked for him on several books, is he's someone who understands that the human stories matter. Certainly, they don't affect how he rules in a particular case. And so on our last book, Overruled, where we talked about the change in the law in the last few decades, rise of the bureaucracy, we really wrote about the bureaucracy through human stories. And we wanted to do similarly.
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3: President Trump considers a new Iran peace proposal. I'm Kathleen Maloney, Fox News, and the proposal apparently falls short of what he says is needed to end the conflict.
4: The president reportedly telling Israel's Khan News that he has reviewed this latest proposal from Iran and that he calls it reportedly unacceptable. It comes after last night he said he would review the proposal, but he didn't have high hopes, writing this on Truth Social, saying, quote, I cannot imagine that it would be acceptable in that they have not yet paid a big enough price for what they have done to humanity and the world over the last 47 years.
3: Fox's Alex Hogan. Travelers are still reeling after Spirit Airlines canceled all its flights and shut its doors Saturday.
5: This comes after years of financial issues for Spirit, multiple bankruptcy filings. President Trump was trying to step in with a bailout, but that deal failed. So many of the 17,000 people who worked for Spirit were not necessarily surprised by the airline shutting down.
6: We were very aware, like, of what was going on. So, but they also did elaborate that as well. Like, hey guys, we're trying our best. And they kept us informed the entire way. So it wasn't just like we were blindsided completely.
5: And this morning, the Airlines for America president says that those Spirit Airlines planes will likely be repurposed. And he's crediting other airlines for stepping up to the plate, picking up some slack by doing things like capping ticket prices for Spirit customers, even reducing fares.
3: Fox's Madison Scarpino reporting at Hartsfield-Jackson Atlanta Airport. The defense team for the alleged White House Correspondents Association dinner shooting suspect had filed a motion asking a judge to take him off suicide watch. An emergency motions hearing was set for tomorrow, but they now confirm he has been taken off suicide watch and they're requesting a cancellation of the hearing. Allen's defense claimed he wasn't able to communicate with family or participate in his own defense. 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

0: Congress has, for the most part, funded the Department of Homeland Security, but its secretary said they're not fully back to normal. Here's Fox's Grinnell Scott.
1: DHS Secretary Mark Wayne Mullen said on Fox News Sunday his department can fulfill its core missions, but it will take time to be fully functional after a 76-day shutdown. Mullen said agencies suffered personnel losses in areas such as cybersecurity and infrastructure security.
2: CISA were down 1,100 people. TSA was down 8%, which typically we have about a 4.6% turnover there.
1: Other agencies, he said, were almost completely furloughed. Secretary Mullen put blame for the shutdown on Democrats, who say they'll continue to seek change in how ICE and its agents conduct enforcement. Grinnell Scott, Fox News.
0: A new mobile phone service is due to start Tuesday, and it does something unique, makes it impossible to watch porn on your phone. Fox's Roger Stern explains.
3: The porn filter offered by Radiant Mobile is hardwired into the system. It does not depend on an app and cannot be bypassed. The technology classifies websites into categories, including adult content, violence, gaming, and malware. And if that site falls into a blocked category, it simply won't load on the network. Critics warn that many websites don't fall neatly into one category, making the system subjective. Radiant Mobile is also offering optional filters that block material related to gender and trans issues. Roger Stern, Fox News.
0: Two U.S. service members are missing after taking part in multinational military exercises in southwestern Morocco. U.S. Africa Command says American, Moroccan, and allied forces are conducting a search and rescue operation. Meanwhile, investigators are working to determine exactly what happened. I'm Kathleen Maloney. This is Fox News.
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7: Skies will be generally clear through the early evening before becoming partly cloudy overnight, a low of 44 degrees. For tomorrow, partly cloudy skies, windy and warm with a high of 70. Cold front kicks up some scattered thunderstorms in the afternoon, and Tuesday, we're partly cloudy and cooler, a high of 55.
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9: 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The Miss America pageant has been around for over a century, but through these many years, the pageant has had to conquer a seemingly endless battle time and again to stay accepted and to stay current. Up next, you'll hear from Amy Argertzinger, author of There She Was, The Secret History of Miss America, telling us all about this cultural icon that's been written into the American story and the American heart. Here's Amy with a full, untold story of Miss America, from its beginnings, years of backlash, and the events and winners who've helped shape it along the way.
10: The Miss America pageant, which they didn't even call the Miss America pageant the first year, started in 1921. There wasn't really any grand scheme here. It was just a sideshow. Atlantic City wanted to keep the tourists coming after Labor Day, and they decided to have a great big fall frolic festival. They had dancing, they had parades, and one of the publicity stunts to get people from other cities to come to this was having a beauty contest. Their trick was to get a bunch of cities, newspapers in cities that were essentially a train ride away, to send their most beautiful girls. And these newspapers in different cities, Pittsburgh, Camden, Washington, D.C., Philadelphia, they would have their Most Beautiful Girl contests, where people would vote, judges would decide which girl who had sent their photo in was most beautiful, and send her to Atlantic City. There had been beauty pageants before. It was, you know, the kind of thing you might see at the seashore. But the idea of having women who are representing different cities, that was a totally new idea. And also, the other new part was that they were in swimsuits. So what started out to be a great big community festival, a big tourist event, the thing that got all the attention that year was the beauty pageant. Regional newspapers covered it very closely, and it was a huge hit. The winner that year was a very young woman named Margaret Gorman, who was Miss Washington, D.C. She was the youngest woman in the competition. She looked like Mary Pickford, who was the big silent movie star at the time. She had long golden curls. This was at a time when, you know, it was the flapper era. A lot of young women were bobbing their hair. And there was a lot of anxiety about change and modernity. And the people in Atlantic City, they loved the fact that this was an old-fashioned girl. So there really wasn't a mission that first year. It was just a tourist trap. It was just a gimmick. But they kind of started to fumble their way to their mission that first year when everyone gravitated to this young, seemingly very innocent, naive, unspoiled girl. And that became kind of the ethos that pervaded Miss America, that it was all about being wholesome and good and filled with merit, not just pretty, though pretty, of course, was a big part of it. Miss America was a little controversial in its early years. It actually got shut down in the late 20s after several very successful years because the business owners of Atlantic City thought it was just a little bit sleazy. They didn't like this whole idea of these young women putting themselves in the spotlight, trying to get publicity. So for Miss America to survive, it had to kind of conform to a certain notion of wholesomeness and respectability. There was a new director, a woman named Lenora Slaughter, who was a very proper Southern lady from Florida who came up to run the pageant. And she basically wanted to clean up its image. And she did this by getting local church women to be chaperones, by establishing all of these rules of behavior, like you couldn't be alone with a man, you know, you had to have a curfew. And she also connected the pageant with the local junior chambers of commerce, which later became known as the JCs, which were these very wholesome, small town organizations filled with, you know, pillar of the community type young men. She basically got these organizations to run the local pageants and the state pageants that led to Miss America. Before that, you know, sometimes it would just be kind of like these fly-by-night sleazy carnival operators that might be running, you know, Miss New Jersey or something. She got rid of all that. She cleaned it up. She kind of, you know, put white gloves on the whole organization and presented everyone as very respectable and subscribing to very small town middle class virtues. And by the time the 1950s rolled around, it had very much fallen in line, the entire organization. It was college women, by and large. They had attached themselves to scholarships. They had promoted these ideas that it wasn't just about having a great swimsuit body. It was about winning a college scholarship. They had added interviews and they had added talent competitions to it so that it wasn't just about young women in their bathing suits. It became a big brand name pretty quickly in the 20s and 30s, but it wasn't until 1954 that they put it on television. And that is when Miss America really took off. That was the dawn of television, of course. All the networks were looking for ways to lock in all the local channels that were attaching to their syndicates. And they wanted to have like a lot of really exciting live programming. They hadn't quite realized that, you know, sitcoms are fine, reruns are great. Like, it was all about having something that was live and spectacular. Miss America organization actually resisted this for a couple of years because they worried that if the pageant was on TV, Well, they'd lose all of the ticket revenue from the people in Philadelphia who would just stay at home to watch it instead of coming on down to the convention hall. So ABC, which was their first network home, had to really convince them. It's like, okay, we're going to give you a really good sponsorship deal. And so they finally agreed to do it, and it was an immediate sensation.
9: 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Lee Habib here. 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
9: And we're back with Our American Stories and the story of the Miss America pageant. Amy Argetsinger had just shared with us the story of the pageant's early years, its success, its failures, and ultimately its reboot and rebranding, something the organization would find itself doing on a number of occasions. When we last left off, Amy was talking about the first year that the pageant aired on live television in 1954 and the immediate sensation that rose from that. Let's pick up where we last left off.
10: Something like 27 million people watched Lee Merriweather, Miss California, be crowned Miss America that year. And her fame instantly exceeded that of any of the previous Miss Americas. She was the 19-year-old Miss California, and she almost didn't compete because her father died about a month before the competition. He had been the one, very supportive dad. He had encouraged her to enter the local Miss San Francisco pageant, and then he was there to watch her win Miss California, and then he died very suddenly of a stroke. So when Lee was crowned Miss America back then, she had never seen a Miss America pageant, so she didn't really know what was happening. So when they put the sash on her and she realized that this meant she was the winner, she looks up and she starts crying and she says, "I hope Daddy knows. I hope Daddy can see. I hope he's proud." And she starts crying. Here's the thing. Lee had no idea she was on television at that moment. This was the first year the show was on TV, but the cameras were really discreet. But it's all live on TV, and she's crying. And then her mother comes on and tells her, "Stop your sniveling, Lee." And she's still crying. And it's all aired on TV live, and people lost their minds because it was so raw, it was so emotional, it was so real. They'd never seen anything like this. This was one of the biggest shows on television. It was the Oscars, the Super Bowl, which didn't even come along for another decade, and Miss America. And into the 60s and 70s, those were often the three biggest shows of the entire year. And that's when people all of a sudden could understand what this was. They got caught up in the competition. And in a lot of ways, it was the first reality TV. Here it was, this drama of a young woman being catapulted to fame. Now that became the actual text, the actual drama of the show that people were watching live on television across the country, and became truly a popular culture phenomenon, just watched by millions of people. It was appointment television. It had suddenly reached this level of respectability and very much talked about as upstanding young women. And that continued for, I'd say, a good 15 years after it was on television. But in the 70s, there was kind of a creeping cynicism about Miss America. So in 1968, there was an organization called New York Radical Women. These were women who had been part of a lot of the protest movements of the day. They had been marching for civil rights. They had been marching against the Vietnam War. But they found themselves being very marginalized within these movements by men. They were the ones who were often doing a lot of the hard work of the organizing, but it was the men who got all the credit. And they got radicalized by this, as the title would tell you, and they decided that they would take these skills and lead this own push for women's rights, for women's liberation, as the phrase was then. And they knew they had to make a splash. And at that time, Miss America was one of the biggest events of the year, one of the biggest TV shows. And they decided that the pageant in September of 1968 would be a fantastic place to launch a protest. They descended on Atlantic City and they had signs, you know, "No more Miss America," or "Up against the wall, Burt Parks," referring to the longtime MC. They had a sheep wearing a beauty pageant sash. They might have even, you know, had like an effigy of Miss America. It was a real spectacle. It stole all the attention from poor little Judy Ford, Miss Illinois, the woman who won the pageant that year. She had this spectacular bouffant that stayed in its place while she was doing her trampoline act. But the protest stole all the attention. And it was the first time anyone had raised questions. The first time anyone had really said, "What are you doing here? You're parading these young women in their swimsuits like some kind of cattle auction." You also just had a more creeping cynicism within journalism in the 1970s. There'd be sort of a raised eyebrow, like, "What is this really about?" A sense of mockery. And again, the enduring question, like, "What are these women doing here? What is this about? You know, are they being objectified?" And it led to a lot of soul searching within the Miss America organization. And for the most part, the women's movement moved on. They had made their point, they had put themselves on the map, and they had bigger targets to go after following that. But it really was a blow. It was a wound for Miss America. They really felt threatened by this. It was the first time anyone had raised questions about the meaning of their institution, and it led to a long period of soul searching and angst about what they should do and how they should react to this movement and how they should change to suit a new generation. Through the 60s, this was really a competition for 18-year-olds, 19-year-olds, but one impact, indirect impact of the women's movement is that you had these competitors who were feeling a little more empowered, and they were more competitive, and they would keep competing, you know, after, even after they're 18 or 19, they would come back the next year and try again. And so you had this generation of older, more mature, more confident Miss Americas, and they were interesting women who had stuff to say, and they ended up kind of keeping the attention of the media. Even if there was a undercurrent of skepticism about pageants, the pageant still got a lot of news coverage. People were very interested in the outcome, and every time you had a new Miss America, there's this sense of, well, here's our new ideal. What does she tell us about young womanhood in 1973 or in 1978? The pageant remained huge. It was still a big, big TV show, this big annual event. Deep into the 1970s, the networks would fight over who had the rights to broadcast it. And they would, you know, throw millions of dollars at the pageant. It was an incredibly lucrative endeavor. And pageant culture continued to be huge.
9: And you've been listening to Amy Argertzinger tell the story of Miss America. And in the end, it's a story about American history, about American cultural history, and how the pageant changed because in the end, America changed. But boy, it didn't change fast. And though there were these big riots and protests in 68, it was still a coveted, coveted piece of live programming by network television well into the 70s. And what's so interesting is how this started. You know, if you're a Jersey Shore person or you know Long Island or the Northern Beaches, pretty much beach season ends at Labor Day. And so what does Atlantic City do? It comes up with an idea to bring people back in late September. And it's just entrepreneurs trying to figure out the next thing. And ultimately, because it seems a little sleazy just parading girls around in bikinis, well, they bring in the church ladies, they bring in all kinds of folks to make it a more palatable project and a more palatable piece of programming for mainstream America, which happened. And it did very well in the 20s and 30s, but then came TV. And then came 1954, and 27 million people watched Lee Merriweather get crowned Miss America. When we come back, more of this remarkable story, how Miss America came to be, how it survived deep cultural changes, here on Our American Stories.

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10: Skies will be generally clear through the early evening before becoming partly cloudy overnight, a low of 44 degrees. For tomorrow, partly cloudy skies, windy and warm with a high of 70. Cold front kicks up some scattered thunderstorms in the afternoon, and Tuesday, we're partly cloudy and cooler, a high of 55. 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
11: And we're back with Our American Stories and the story of the cultural icon that's been around for over a century, the Miss America pageant. Here's Amy Argetzinger to continue with the story of Miss America, some of the past winners, and the ways in which they changed the entire view of the pageant.
12: Phyllis George was crowned in 1970, and Phyllis was a game changer, not just for Miss America, but for women in general. She was a Texas beauty queen, just kind of, you know, a typical all-American girl, cheerleader, played piano, wanted to be a teacher, but she just had this big personality. I mean, she was also great looking, she was also talented, but she had this really dazzling personality. You know, a lot of Miss Americas in that era, they would get to the end of their year and they'd be ready to go back home, to finish college, to get married, whatever, and kind of go back into quiet lives. Phyllis, though, got a taste of ambition and celebrity during her year as Miss America and decided that she wanted more than what her plan had been. So, she went to New York. The funny thing about her, though, is that Phyllis wasn't an actress. She wasn't a singer, though she could, you know, handle a tune fine enough. Her talent had been piano, but, you know, let's face it, she wasn't going to be a concert pianist. So she was just trying to make it as something in New York. She was doing a lot of TV commercials and trying out for sitcoms. When she ended up going out to meet the president of CBS Sports. What was happening at the time was that CBS Sports was trying to catch up with ABC Sports, which had been doing some really thrilling work, Wide World of Sports, doing all this dramatic stuff with the Olympics. CBS wanted to catch up, and they're thinking, well, how do we do this? And they're realizing the missing element was women, both in terms of who was on TV and who the viewers were. And this one executive thought, I want to have a woman in the announcer's box. And, you know, he had tried with one other woman who was a serious sports journalist, and it didn't really work out. There was a lot of backlash. And he ended up meeting Phyllis. And they talked for 30 minutes, and he's just making chit-chat with her. He's like, so, do you know much about sports? And Phyllis says, well, I've dated a lot of athletes. But she was so charming and so funny and could keep a conversation going. After 30 minutes, he offers her a job. And so she ends up being a sports commentator and very successful very quickly. She had these incredible communication skills, some of which she learned from being Miss America, some of which had helped her win Miss America. And she would end up doing these softer side stories, you know, profiles of athletes, talking to them at their homes, finding out about their hobbies. We're all really used to that kind of stuff now, but that was really new and fresh and different at the time. So she ended up being a real glass ceiling breaker in sports broadcasting for women. She was the first to really have success there. You know, she was on a regular show that was a huge hit called NFL Today. She was the first woman to do commentary during the Super Bowl. It was just this incredible skyrocketing career. And I think a lot of the guys who watched her had no idea she had even been Miss America, but that had been very much her launching pad and the thing that led her to try to reach for greater ambitions. And you also saw that other Miss Americas, other women going into pageants, began to see that as a career path. There's always that question, like, Miss America, what does it even mean? You know, especially if you're not like an actress or a singer, what does it mean and what do you do with that? Well, Phyllis kind of found that path. And with Phyllis's success, pageants in a way became kind of a training ground for this kind of thing. And since then, we've had so many female broadcasters who came from the world of pageants because, yeah, walking around in a swimsuit is part of it, but a lot of it is being able to think on your feet, to answer questions in front of a microphone, to keep a line of conversation going. And this was a skill set that was perfected in the pageant system. Through the 60s, And even with Phyllis George, the media coverage was very light, was very puffy. They basically wanted to know if the new Miss America had any pets, if she had a boyfriend, you know, what her beauty secrets were. And if anyone ever tried to ask Miss America what she thought about politics, that reporter would be shut down. One of them, I think it was Debbie Bryant in about 1965, a reporter tried to ask about the fact that there had never been any African-American contestants. And what did she think about this? Lenora Slaughter, the head of the pageant, dragged Debbie, the new Miss America, out of the room and basically shouted at the reporters, she shouldn't have to answer questions like that. She's not the president. I mean, it was just, and they were all coached one way or the other. Do not answer these questions. Just don't go there. Don't go where there's any controversy. You know, because they were thinking, oh, what about the advertisers? What about the volunteers? We don't want to offend anyone. And suddenly you had these Miss Americas who had a certain maturity, life experience, and big career goals. Lori Lee Schaefer, kind of the typical baby boom Miss America. You know, she wore her hair in a flip. She made it clear that she did not believe in marijuana or premarital sex. She was a big Nixon fan. She said she had never owned a pair of blue jeans. You know, kind of all the stereotypes you have of a very prim, old-fashioned beauty queen. She was a little bit older. She was the first Miss America in many years to already have her college degree. She had been trying for 3 or 4 years to become Miss Ohio. She went into this with a lot more maturity. And when the journalists started asking her these questions, she kind of thought, this is really cool that they're interested in what I think. Lori insisted that she be allowed to answer these questions. She had political views that she felt strongly about. She had lived through campus protests. She was a member of the Ladies Auxiliary for ROTC. She had had unpleasant experiences with campus protesters. So she had strong feelings that she came by honestly. And she didn't want to say no comment. She wanted to say what she thought about Vietnam, about the troops, about Richard Nixon. And so she did. And the press was fascinated. And they'd ask her more questions and she would hold forth on this. And she had very nuanced views on some topics. You'd never had a Miss America who talked that forthrightly. In later years, it became a ritual where it was almost like a litmus test. Every Miss America would get asked, what do you think about abortion? What do you think about marijuana? But that wasn't always the case. Lori made that happen, and it was interesting for journalists because, you know, the baby boom was in full flourish. It was a time when everyone was trying to figure out what's up with the kids these days, what do the young people want? And you have a Miss America who, you know, theoretically, she's been crowned as some kind of ideal. And so, okay, here she is. She's our representative of young America. What does she think? And Lori showed that this was one way Miss America could be somewhat useful, by stepping up and answering these questions and playing that role of youth ambassador.
11: And you've been listening to Amy Argertzinger and her book, There She Was, The Secret History of Miss America, is what we're talking about, and that is the story of how Miss America came to be and how it changed. Phyllis George, we learned, changed everything, and anybody who is around, any of you who are older, know what Phyllis George did, and she broke the mold and became a sports broadcaster at CBS, trying to compete with the machine Rune Aldridge had built at ABC. And then comes Lori Lee Schaefer, and Miss America was allowed to have opinions about things other than her favorite color. When we come back, more of this remarkable story, how Miss America came to be, how it changed, survived, and thrived, here on Our American Stories.
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11: And we're back with Our American Stories, and with the final portion of the story of the constant yet ever-changing Miss America pageant. Back to Amy Argetzinger.
12: So in the late 80s, the head of the Miss America organization was a man named Leonard Horn, who was a trial attorney of all things. I mean, he came to Miss America as a volunteer, like a lot of Atlantic City people. And he became concerned that there wasn't enough for Miss Americas to do. They were basically standing around looking pretty at sponsors' events. They were signing autographs in drugstores and things like that on behalf of Gillette. And he just thought it was kind of tawdry. And as it happened, that was when a woman named Kehlani Ray Rafko was crowned Miss America in 1987. Kehlani had this spectacular talent of Tahitian dance, really dazzling. But she was also a very serious young woman. She was an oncology nurse who was getting a graduate degree, but she was already working as a nurse. And she had a lot of interesting life experience. And she felt very strongly about the importance of bringing more people into the nursing profession. So when she was Miss America, she was going around, she was talking to charity galas, she was signing signatures in drugstores and appearing at fashion shows and all that. But she was also scheduling time to go into schools and give them speeches about the importance of nursing careers. Well, the media loved this. It was like incredibly interesting and unexpected and different. Leonard Horne, the director of Miss America, thought, this is amazing. This is really elevating Miss America. This is giving us more of a sense of mission. And so he decided to make that a formal part of what Miss America's would do. So a couple of years later, he set a new rule that they would have to have a cause, a platform. And going into the 90s, this really did do a lot for Miss America. I think it kind of gave it a new lease on life. It gave it a bit of respectability. You had contestants who were talking about homelessness. They were talking about education. They were talking about AIDS. They were talking about all kinds of issues. And there were a number of advocacy organizations that were truly excited about this. Nicole Johnson, who actually had diabetes and had to wear a diabetes pump during competition, she ended up partnering with groups like JDRF, who were very excited to have this kind of spokesperson for their cause. It lent Miss America a lot of dignity and a lot of sense of mission. A lot of people always love the story of Heather Whitestone, who was hard of hearing, a deaf Miss America, the first Miss America with a disability. She was a young woman who socially had trouble fitting in. She was typically going to mainstream schools, and because she couldn't hear, often just was not part of the conversation. She always felt bad that people would talk to her, and she just didn't recognize, and so people thought she was aloof. But she got into pageants, and that's where she found a lot of her friendships and her sense of community. When she became Miss America, her crowning was rather dramatic because she couldn't hear them call her name. She had hearing aids, but they didn't work so well in a situation like that. She could read lips, but you know, it was Regis Philbin reading the names and he was sort of standing behind her. She had no idea that she was Miss America until her first runner-up basically looked her in the eyes and said, "It's you." And that's, you know, another kind of great TV moment. And that was a high moment for Miss America's ratings in the 90s. You know, the pageant, of course, it's much smaller these days. But Miss America kind of put itself up on this pedestal, so we think about it in different terms, and we talk about its relevance. And I realize it's kind of crazy. It's like there was a time when like TV variety shows were a big deal, and that was when Miss America was a big deal. So how is it that Miss America even still exists? There's like no other pop culture icon from the 1920s that is still a thing today, except for Mickey Mouse. It's Mickey Mouse and Miss America, and that's basically it. You know, why did it last so long? I think that's kind of the compelling thing about it. And I really do think a lot of that is because of the young women who competed and the young women who won. Anytime there is any change in the organization to make it more interesting, it wasn't because of the producers or the directors jazzing it up, and God knows they tried, you know, changing the rules and having call-in voters and, you know, saying that they had to be barefoot for the swimsuit or, you know, adding the platforms, all of this stuff was just window dressing. The thing that kept people interested was the young women and how they evolved. Whether it was, you know, someone groundbreaking like Bess Meyerson, the first Jewish Miss America, or Vanessa Williams, the first African American Miss America, or in between, some Miss Americas whose names people don't really know anymore, who were modern or provocative, who pushed things forward. Yolanda Betbees, who refused to wear a swimsuit for the sponsors back in 1950, or women like Lori Lee Schaefer or Terry Musin, who were a little bit older, and they were strident, outgoing baby boomers who were willing to talk about politics in the 1970s, or women in the 90s like Leanza Cornette and Kate Schindel, who became AIDS activists. These were the women who brought like texture and energy and a dynamism to what was an inherently dated and strange format. Miss Americas were changing because young women and our society were changing. And that became a compelling narrative for us and the viewing public to follow. And we did. You know, I think the biggest surprise for a lot of people is to realize the extent that it was a very fervent culture. And these women were competing over and over again. And then it wasn't just that they were competing year after year. They were competing week after week in some cases. They might compete at three or four local competitions. And what you have happen there is, even though it sounds a little obsessive or weird, it's actually the formation of a community. And meanwhile, they're returning again and again in competition, seeing the same people time after time. And these are women who they have something in common with. Sure, they're rivals, but they're also colleagues in a way. I mean, it's a great, crazy scene of people who are all dressed up, but they're also like carrying stadium cups of beer because it's just this big convention center, and they're waving signs with their girl's face on it and everything. But you know, it's a sporting event. And even while you think you're there kind of to laugh at it, you get caught up in the competition, you get caught up in the horse race. And I remember describing this to my uncle. My uncle was a race car driver. He said to me, "I don't get it. I don't understand these women or why they do this thing." And I explained to him, well, you know, it's kind of either going for a personal best. They're trying and trying. They like the sense of competition. They go around on the circuit. They see the same people. There's a familiarity. And he looked at me. He said, "Oh, it's a sport. I get it." And I said, "That's right. It's a sport." These women, they had this kind of very pragmatic attitude. They're wearing sweats. They're pulling, you know, their roller bags that are filled with makeup or whatever around. And it's like, it's more like, you know, the half marathoning circuit or like masters swimming or something like that, except that they're wearing, you know, mink eyelashes. It's just another sport. And its survival is pretty remarkable.
11: And a terrific job on the production by our own Madison Derricotte. And a special thanks to Amy Argetsinger, author of There She Was, The Secret History of Miss America. And you can go to your local bookstore, go to Amazon, or wherever you get your books. We love celebrating authors. By all means, pick up the book. There's so much more there. And we learned in that last segment that, my goodness, there were some other game changers, too. Kay Lonnie Ray Rafko, for instance, an oncology nurse who brought in the idea that, well, these winners can have causes. And those causes go on to be AIDS and other charities and other political causes. Heather Whitestone, who was deaf and didn't hear the call when Regis Philbin crowned her Miss America. What a moment on live TV. And what we learn in the end is that this is a competition. It's the spirit of sport. These girls go out on the circuit, they get to know one another, the local circuit, the state circuit, and in the end, they have good fun competing against one another and learning a lot about life in the process. As Amy pointed out, no other pop culture but Mickey Mouse is still around since the 1920s. The story of Miss America, here on Our American Stories.
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14: President Trump speaks out. Fox News, I'm Jamal Osman. Here's what's happening. President Trump is reportedly rejecting Iran's latest proposal to end the war. Fox's Brian Yenis in Tel Aviv.
15: According to Iranian state media, Iran's latest 14-point proposal to the U.S. calls for 30 days of talks to end the war, and then it includes a list of demands, calling for a withdrawal of U.S. troops, a lifting of the U.S. blockade of Iranian ports, lifting sanctions, releasing frozen assets, an end of the war between Israel and the Iranian-backed militant group Hezbollah in Lebanon, and a new post-war order where Iran is in charge of the Strait of Hormuz, free to charge tolls and deny Israeli and U.S. ships from entering. Now, the U.S. has said that Iranian control of the strait is completely unacceptable.
14: Meanwhile, President Trump has announced what he calls Project Freedom. It's an effort to reopen the Strait of Hormuz, and the president said it will happen starting Monday. He says countries around the world have been asking the U.S. to get their ships safely out of the strait. The U.S. military is searching for two service members in Morocco. That's after they went missing during training exercises. Fox's Stephanie Bennett now.
16: Officials have not yet said what unit or branch these missing Americans belong to. The United States Africa Command announced that the two U.S. servicemen went missing during an annual multinational military exercise called African Lion. Well, they say the incident remains under investigation and the search is ongoing, involving ground, air, and maritime resources. The service members were reported missing last night near the Cap Draw training area near the city of Tantan, close to the Atlantic Ocean. The terrain there is mountainous with cliffs, a mix of desert and plains, with temperatures in the mid-70s.
14: The missing service members were reportedly going on a hike before they disappeared. 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
14: Fighting continues between Ukraine and Russia. Ukraine launched a wave of strikes against Russian oil targets, hitting a key port on the Baltic Sea. That also includes hitting two tankers that Ukraine alleges were illegally used to transport Russian crude oil. Thousands are without jobs, many more without flights. That after Spirit Airlines goes out of business after talks with the White House failed.
0: The Spirit shutdown is really kind of turning into

0: this political blame game. You have Secretary Duffy blaming the Biden administration, while many Democrats are pointing to higher fuel prices with the war in Iran. But regardless, this is all causing a lot of inconvenience for thousands of Spirit flyers. Now, this comes after years of financial issues for Spirit, multiple bankruptcy filings. President Trump was trying to step in with a bailout, but that deal ended up failing. So many of the 17,000 people who work for Spirit were not necessarily surprised by the airline shutting down.
1: Fox's Madison Scarpino reporting. Supreme Court Justice Neil Gorsuch has co-authored a new children's book. He joined Fox News Sunday to talk about the high court.
2: America is about voicing your different points of view. And I don't expect to persuade my colleagues in every case. I know we're going to disagree. I'm an originalist. You know, Justice Breyer and Justice Sotomayor, they're not originalists. I love them, okay? And we have a good time together disagreeing.
1: The new book hits shelves Tuesday. That is ahead of the 250th anniversary of the signing of the Declaration of Independence. The World Health Organization says a suspected virus outbreak on a cruise ship has killed three people and sickened at least three others. The virus is a disease transmitted by mice or other rodents, and there's no treatment for it. South African media reports said the outbreak happened on a cruise ship while it was sailing from Argentina to the coast of West Africa. I'm Jim Ausman, and this is Fox News.
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5: Skies will be generally clear through the early evening before becoming partly cloudy overnight, a low of 44 degrees. For tomorrow, partly cloudy skies, windy and warm with a high of 70. Cold front kicks up some scattered thunderstorms in the afternoon, and Tuesday, we're partly cloudy and cooler, a high of 55.
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0: This is Lee Habib, and this is Our American Stories, and we tell stories about everything here on this show, and that includes your story. 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They're some of our favorites. Jeremy Saucere is the Assistant Vice President for Interpretation and Electronic Games at the Strong Museum of Play in Rochester, New York, and he's also the editor of the American Journal of Play. Today, he gives us the exciting history of an American icon, an American original, the pinball machine.
1: I would say pinball is an American icon. It traces its roots back to a French parlor table game called Bagatelle. Sometimes it would be in a form that looks similar to a pool table. The player would get to hit a ball, often with something that resembled a cue stick that we would use today in pool. Initially, the idea was to avoid pins. There'd be these little wooden pins in a lot of different versions of the game. And eventually that evolved into where you actually had fixed pins and scoring holes. The kind of link that, you know, if you were to say a missing link between Bagatelle and pinball happens in the late 19th century with an English immigrant to America, Montague Redgrave. He patents in 1871 what he called improvements in Bagatelle. And that introduced the spring-loaded ball shooter, what today we would refer to as the plunger. The idea of also adding sound effects or sound to the game by putting bells on the play field. The first pinball machines made this type of game into a coin-operated machine. It took that play field and it essentially monetized it, right? It placed it in a wooden case. It put a piece of glass over the play field to separate the player from the game. As you think of ramps and flippers and all those things, that's starting in the 40s and 50s. The first game that introduces the idea of really, like, let's have flippers to actually control and to bat the balls around is 1947. This game, Humpty Dumpty, had six flippers and they were on each side of the play field. This changes pinball, right? It makes it much more interactive. And that becomes particularly important to the kind of public debates that are going to happen about pinball. The best example of this in the early 1940s is in New York City. Mayor LaGuardia bans pinball, actually does prohibition style raids to kind of root out pinball. They had been associated and in some cases used in gambling, in essentially money laundering. I mean, you have these bans in Los Angeles, you have them in Ohio, and they're all over the country. There's all these associations and all these anxieties around what are children doing with their time. The stories about kids stealing, you know, lunch money or stealing money from their parents to go to play pinball and it being a gateway to organized crime. There's a pinball moral panic. But you start to see that kind of breakup in the 1970s. There's an important event that happens with the New York City Council in 1976 with a major pinball player at the time, Roger Sharp. In 76, Sharp and a number of folks who are really in support of overturning that ban go before the New York City Council. And in this sort of dramatic, you know, Babe Ruth calling his shot moment, he plays a pinball game in a way that shows the counselors that pinball is actually a game of skill. He can tell them, hey, this is what I'm going to do, and I'm going to show you this is how you can play pinball and affect what's happening on the play field. It was overturned with a vote of about 30 to 5. It's probably also worth mentioning that in the 1970s, pinball was extremely popular. New York City also saw the fact that, hey, this is going to be a revenue generator, right? Because we can license and register all these machines and make money off of them. But what's also happening is the introduction of video games. video games were making a tremendous amount of money, particularly in the late 70s and early 80s when there was an arcade craze. And so there was a tremendous amount of effort being made by the burgeoning video game industry to kind of inject respectability into the coin-op industry as a whole. And so they helped to legitimize pinball, but they're also seeing that pinball is in some ways pushed out of the arcade. A lot of what it becomes, I think, has to do with the influence of video games. You see video game themed pinball games going into arcades. There's a Defender pinball machine. There's a Space Invaders pinball machine. What you also see is them trying to incorporate the form and some of the conventions of video games into pinball games. There's a game called Hyperball. It took sort of mini pinballs. You had a trigger and you're just firing balls at these targets on the play field. It was difficult to understand. You were spelling out words. You were also trying to stop these bolts of lightning from coming down and hitting your base. And it just didn't work. You had that level of influence where it was really directly affecting the games. And then the other piece, I think, is that you now have these development teams that are led by designers, but you've got engineers, animators. It's a completely multi-sensory experience. It's really bringing people into these immersive spaces in this really beautiful marriage of technology, of art, of storytelling and play that really comes together and I think kind of immerses you in what today is pinball.
0: And a special thanks to Jeremy Saucier, who's the Assistant Vice President for Interpretation in Electronic Games and Editor of the American Journal of Play at the Strong Museum of Play in Rochester, New York. Again, the story of the pinball here on Our American Story. 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
10: 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She's 5.
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0: And we continue with Our American Stories. He was known for writing music and lyrics in the American vernacular, uncomplicated, simple, and direct, with his stated aim being to reach the heart of the average American, whom he saw as the real soul of the country. Here to tell the story of Irving Berlin is best-selling author Lawrence Berggren, who wrote the definitive biography, As Thousands Cheer, The Life of Irving Berlin. Let's take a listen.
11: People have wanted to write some sort of biography for a long time. And when I began, I thought he was dead. Most people thought he was dead. Now, as it turns out, he lives about a quarter of a mile from where I live now, on Beekman Place, in the same neighborhood almost in Manhattan. But he'd been a recluse for so long, for decades. You know, it's like Greta Garbo, I Want to Be Alone. It was like that. And he was not only a shut-in, he didn't communicate with people. And when he did, he was very, very cranky. And he really only talked to his doctor and his accountant. And by then his wife was deceased, and I think his daughters stayed away. It's sad because, you know, this was a great songwriter, a cultural hero, really an example of industriousness, but he suffered from mental illness, paranoia, senility, whatever you want to call it. I don't know how you would define it. And it became pronounced when he was about 60 years old after the failure of Broadway show Miss Liberty. So it extended for almost 40 years. 40. I mean, it's incredible. So I was curious, what happened to Irving Berlin? How could this greatest of all American songwriters, by consensus, apparently, you know, very charming, sensitive, bright person, had become so reclusive? Also, I started hearing people explain, oh, yes, didn't you realize he was an opium addict? Didn't you realize this? In the absence of information, these rumors crept in. They weren't true. The truth was both more everyday, which was his chronic depression, and there was just false. You know, there were people who were envious of him or spite. You know, I was thinking when Paul McCartney at one point vanished from public view for a while and everybody thought he was dead, and it turned out he wasn't. He was just taking a breather. You know, it was kind of like that. So I was intrigued by what had happened and how this person who was an untrained, self-taught musician became, as Alexander Wolcott said, he is American music. So how did that happen? So that was what I was curious about.
12: Anything you can do, I can do better. I can do anything better than you.
13: Oh, you can.
12: Yes, I can.
13: Oh, you can.
12: Yes, I can.
13: Oh, you can.
12: Yes, I can. Yes, I can.
13: Anything you can be, I can be greater. Sooner or later, I'm greater than you.
12: No, you're not.
13: Yes, I am.
12: No, you're not.
13: Yes, I am.
12: No, you're not.
13: Yes, I am. Yes, I am. I can shoot a partridge with a single cartridge.
12: I can get a sparrow with a bow and arrow.
13: I can live on bread and cheese.
12: And only on that?
13: Yes.
12: So can a rat.
13: Any note you can reach, I can go higher.
12: I can sing anything higher than you.
13: No, you can't.
12: Yes, I can.
13: No, you can't.
12: Yes, I can.
13: No, you can.
12: Yes, I can.
13: No, you can.
12: Yes, I can.
13: No, you can.
11: There were a lot of documents going back to his immigration as a child to New York. His father's kind of sad story as a cantor in Russia. fleeing the oppression there with his family, coming here, unable to find work, becoming a butcher. You know, the very, very difficult lives of immigrants, Jewish, Italian, Irish, Polish, who were trying to make their way in the United States. But it was a tough struggle. It was not a pretty picture. And there were no obvious paths to success. The one that Berlin started to take was as a street musician, and he lived on the street. So he really came from a very, very, as now they would now say, disadvantaged background. So how did he manage to overcome it? A lot of it was his incredible work ethic. He was absolutely indomitable. He was also honest. I did not hear stories about Irving Berlin cheating people or gambling or being a womanizer or a drug addict or all the other things that seem to go along with some of this mythology. He was in some ways kind of a solitary genius, although after a while he became associated with many, many celebrities because of what he did. And the most intriguing part to me was, how did he write his music if he was not a trained musician? And he didn't go to any music school in Russia. He didn't go to anything like that here. Not only that, he played his pieces on a specially prepared piano. People thought it was unique to Irving Berlin, but it wasn't. And he played only the black keys. So part of it was because if you put his fingers on the keyboard, you know, they stuck up. They were right there. Not only that, but to change keys, he wasn't able to do that in that very difficult to learn, at least especially for somebody like me, fingering way. It was a transposing piano. It was an invention that many self-taught or uneducated Tin Pan Alley composers used. So there was a bar underneath it. You changed it, and the piano changed key. So that simplified things. There were some video demonstrations in the early 50s on TV where he showed how he did it.
14: Tell me, Irving.
15: Yeah?
14: This is the funniest looking thing I ever saw. This is a piano?
15: Tony, that isn't a piano, that's the piano.
14: Oh, the piano.
15: This is the first piano I ever owned. It's what we call a transposing keyboard. Want to see how it works?
14: Yes.
15: Well, you see, I only play an F sharp in the black keys.
14: Oh, the black keys.
15: That's right. Now, with this, keyboard is movable. Very simple. Here it is.
11: He wasn't the only one. People kept saying, he's the only one who had this special, unique, prepared piano. But that's not true. There are a bunch of others, because Berlin wasn't the only untrained songwriter trying to make his way. There were others. He was part of a group of, you know, these were immigrants from Eastern Europe. They were preceded by Irish immigrants, George M. Cohan and other songwriters who were more or less following the same path. They were also fighting intense oppression or discrimination and making their way. Berlin had both advantages and disadvantages. Eastern European Jews from his background were considered sort of beyond the pale. And so that made it difficult. On the other hand, he really had his finger on the pulse of the city and through some genius or intuition, the American psyche. Now, how he did that, I don't really know. But keep in mind, he wrote God Bless America.

0: How did he do this? This is magic. And I think part of it was genius, and part of it was strategy. He was aware as a composer that songs geared to holidays were very popular. They were occasional.
1: And you've been listening to Lawrence Berggren tell the story of Irving Berlin and how he came to America. Well, to escape religious persecution, Jews had been suffering in Russia. Pogroms, they were called at the time. And then, well, life wasn't easy for his father here. The opportunities didn't present themselves readily or easily, but to the son, to Irving, well, he started on the streets as a self-taught street musician. And from there, his talent and, more importantly, his work ethos, his work ethic, would prevail. When we come back, more of the remarkable story, the absolutely American story of Irving Berlin, here on Our American Stories.
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11: Skies will be generally clear through the early evening before becoming partly cloudy overnight, a low of 44 degrees. For tomorrow, partly cloudy skies, windy and warm with a high of 70. Cold front kicks up some scattered thunderstorms in the afternoon, and Tuesday, we're partly cloudy and cooler, a high of 55. From Fox 11, your station for severe weather coverage, I'm meteorologist Phil DeCastro for 1330 and 101.5 WHBL.
1: And we continue with our American stories and the life of Irving Berlin as told by best-selling author Lawrence Berggren, who wrote the definitive biography, As Thousands Cheer, The Life of Irving Berlin. Let's pick up where we last left off.
0: Of course, White Christmas, which he wrote in about 1942 on this piano, has become the best-selling song, the most popular song of all time. You know, it was originally popularized by Bing Crosby, but then countless times there was a movie, White Christmas, and the way it took off was phenomenal. And most people think it's a folk tune. That, in a way, is a compliment, because Berlin knew how to make songs sound as if they were already there. They weren't complicated. They weren't tricky. He seemed to find a tune or inspiration that was just there and write it down. Oh, actually, he didn't write it down. Because he could not write music, he had a musical secretary do it, who I got to know, named Helmi Kressa. And I spent a lot of time talking with Helmi about what was it like to write with Irving Berlin. So Berlin would tap it out on his prepared piano, sometimes sing it, and his voice, which you can hear in some songs, in some movies, especially This Is the Army.
12: I've been a soldier quite a while, and I would like to state the life is simply wonderful. The army food is great. I sleep with 97 others in a wooden hut. I love them all. They all love me.

0: amputators reveille and step upon it heavily and spend the rest of my life in bed.
1: Oh, how I hate to get up in the morning. Oh,
2: let's put it this way. It didn't have much of a range. It had a great deal of spirit, but, he was not a sophisticated singer with a big, booming, operatic voice. Quite the opposite. So, it's just incredible. In the face of all these disadvantages, how did he manage to do this 1,500 times, however many songs are attributed to him? It's really, really extraordinary. So, Helmuth told me the story. Berlin was an insomniac. So he would often call up Helmuth in the middle of the night and say, Helmuth. He's always very excited of, write this down. And then he would start singing the song or plunking it out on his prepared piano. And then Helmy, who was his musical secretary, would write it down, and play it back for him. They went back over and over and over for hours on end, night after night, to get a song right. It wasn't just, one time, oh, here's a song, write it down, got it, good. No, it wasn't like that. They were incredibly painstaking in refining it. And he would have Helmy repeat it. Does it sound better this way? Does it sound better that way? A slight change in the rhythm, a slight change in something else about it, until he was satisfied with it. When that stage was done, it was given to somebody else to orchestrate, because often these songs were played for movies or in Broadway shows, with an orchestra or a quartet or something else. So it was a multi-step process. Also, what was remarkable was, unlike most songwriters, although there are exceptions, he wrote the words and the music. There are a few others who did that, Cole Porter and some others. But Berlin, it was almost always words and music by Irving Berlin. This was also remarkable because keep in mind that English was his second language. Now, of course, he had a very acute ear for language, and his choice of words and syllables was just perfect. The intervals, and it always sounds so natural, unless he wants to be tricky or play games or something. But it sounds so natural. He became thought of or considered, a quintessentially, despite all his varied roots, as a quintessentially American songwriter, beginning with his first hit, 1911, Alexander's Ragtime Band.

0: come on along.
1: And again, people thought this was a folk tune, but Irving Berlin wrote it. He was drawing on an American tradition of an Alexander song. That's a genre, mainly among African-American musicians. And he thought that would just make for a peppy tune. And this one caught on. And we now think of it as, you know, a highly representative song from that era. Most people heard these songs through live music. And recorded music was slow in coming. Eventually, it would spread, of course, on the radio and television and movies. But at this point, it was basically live music in restaurants and in shows and things like that. So the performers were very important, and their ability to send a song, to make that note carry all the way to the back of the auditorium or the bar or whatever, you know, above a noisy crowd, was really important. The best example of that was Ethel Merman, who I had actually seen perform. She was in some of his later shows. She could practically shatter glass, practically, you know, with her voice. It was so powerful. So, you know, Berlin wanted to hear his lyrics. So he would often stand in the back of a theater to see if the voice would carry. And if somebody had a beautiful voice, but it was kind of soft, you know, that didn't work. He also did a lot of reviews as well, which he enjoyed doing. And he was extremely enterprising. He has set up his own music publishing company, Irving Berlin Music, which gave him a great deal of control. And eventually, he built with some partners and owned the Music Box Theater on Broadway. This is now what would be called vertical integration. I've been in shows at the Music Box Theater, and it's still there. It's a beautiful theater. Eventually, he became one of the founders of ASCAP to protect music. I mean, it was a very important thing that he did, because there had been no way to collect royalties at that point, especially as a recording industry, you know. Now it's more important than ever because there's so many different ways of doing it. So, you know, he really was a pioneer in so many ways. Of course, it's the songs that, you know, have seeped into our collective consciousness that are so wonderful. And you wonder, oh, yes, where did that come from? Give our regards to Broadway, Irving Berlin, so many others. Not all of them are equally famous, but, you know, many, many of them are household words that people say, oh, I didn't realize Irving Berlin wrote that song. Yep.

0: And you've been listening to best-selling author Lawrence Berggren share the story of Irving Berlin, his biography, As Thousands Cheer, The Life of Irving Berlin. Well, you can get it at Amazon or the usual suspects. And we learned that Berlin's talent was that he knew how to make songs that sounded like they were already there. And then on the business side, owning his own publishing, forming ASCAP, which would create royalty collections. The business side of the business was a part of his genius, too. When we come back, more of the story of Irving Berlin here on Our American Stories.
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11: Were you wearing your seatbelt today?
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0: And we continue with the story of Irving Berlin, and telling that story is best-selling author Lawrence Berggren. Let's pick up where we last left off.
16: He just had an incredible catalog. He also, despite the fact that he was a generally withdrawn person and at times kind of cranky, was a wonderful collaborator. And when he made friends with somebody, whether it was Alexander Wolcott the critic or Cole Porter or many other singers and performers, he stayed friends, and he was a great musical partner, and he just had this phenomenal drive to keep working. You know, nothing stopped him. During the war, he wrote a show, a review, that was meant as a morale booster called This Is the Army, and he had been in the Army in World War I, and he had written one famous song that he got out of it, Oh, How I Hate to Get Up in the Morning, and because he was an insomniac, and he really did hate to get up in the morning. I mean, really. Anyway, this was now one war later in World War II. He revived that song and wrote a bunch of others, and not only decided to, out of really patriotic motivation, use this show to raise money to donate to the war effort, but to travel with it. So he put on a uniform and he traveled with them around the world performing. It was dangerous. This was they were on a warship. They were not going on a luxury cruise. And by coincidence, the members of the crew of This Is the Army bonded a lot because it had been an incredible experience for this patriotic cause. Every 5 years, they got together here in New York for a reunion. By coincidence, they were having a reunion when I was writing the book. So I made a beeline for the hotel where they were and recorded or wrote down their reminiscences of what it was like to travel around the world with Irving Berlin and raising funds to support the war effort. So why did Berlin do it? He loved having an audience. It was partly that. Also, he did really feel a sense of patriotism about this country, which it was just a sense of gratitude that he was here and that he was safe, that he wasn't in a country that was overrun with pogroms, basically race riots against Jews and others, and that there was some sort of education, there was some sort of expectation that one could get along, make money, rise above one's station if one worked hard. And of course, if you were in Russia, and I guess he came from a little town called Mogilev, it was not that way. It was a very, very grim existence and very hard to advance. It sounds naive, but this really was, a land of opportunity compared to other places, especially compared to Eastern Europe or to Ireland, which is why so many immigrants came to New York. This is, a well-known story, but it's worth reminding people. It's just a shame that 15 years later, by the time he got to the show Mr. President, which was an expression of his patriotism and optimism and all that, which failed on Broadway, by then it was apparent that there had been a tectonic shift in the national sentiment, and suddenly, after he had been on the cutting edge, the culture was passing him by. What seemed like tried and true, reliable sentiments were no longer the order of the day, and he didn't take it well. On the other hand, by then he was hugely wealthy, very successful, and, didn't actually need to keep grinding out more and more songs. But, it's a shame that he dropped from public view, and as I mentioned, I thought almost of, when I wrote this book, what, the subtitle would be, Whatever Happened to Irving Berlin? But as I think two things, he changed and also our culture changed. There are other songwriters from that era, Rodgers and Hammerstein and countless others who underwent the same kind of difficulties and transformation as Berlin. But he was a particular extreme example. And because he was a pioneer, it was... as Alexander Wolcott said, Irving Berlin has no place in American music. He is American music. And by that, he meant that he kind of defined the boundaries, the spirit, the holidays, the sentiments that seem so American. There's no more American song than White Christmas, except perhaps God Bless America, all of which Berlin donated all the royalties from that monster hit. But he was motivated by a sense of gratitude. And, you know, he didn't make a big deal out of self-promoting to do that, but that was his sense. So, you know, yes, he was son of a cantor and Jewish, but I thought as I wrote this book, what was his belief system really like? You know, his second wife, Ellen Mackey, was Catholic, that it was, if anything, patriotism, you know, the sort of highest ideals. I know that sounds corny and simplistic. However, I think that's the way he was. And others were like that. It was not that unusual for immigrants from Europe who felt that sense of gratitude, because if they had stayed back in Eastern Europe or somewhere else, you know, they would have been crushed. So you hear all that in Berlin's music. There's something about Irving Berlin which just gets everybody. They think, oh yeah, who's he? And then once they get going, you know, he wrote that. And the stories about him are so unlikely, you can't believe a person like this existed, except he did. There was a naivete, it now seems naive, because we're all so jaded now, that, you know, was really kind of inspiring. Eventually, of course, he went on to Hollywood, so he was not really a creature of Hollywood in the same way as he was of Broadway and reviews here. But, you know, he wrote some very important, successful musicals as well, and he collaborated with Bing Crosby and so many others. Oddly enough, he wrote White Christmas when he was in L.A., He was there, he was warm and sunny, and he was longing for the snow. Well, if there's enough snow for enough weeks, you don't long for it anymore. But if you are somewhere warm, and it's the same every day, because I know that feeling, having spent a lot of time in L.A., you begin to have a longing for it.
9: The sun is shining, the grass is green.

0: Christmas.
1: It was just so clever the way he capitalized on this longing for home. And then during World War II, soldiers began to pick up on it. It was the sense of longing for nostalgia, for home. These are just basic universal things. They were not economic. They were not political. You know, it was just a feeling of wanting to be home, of shared experiences.
2: See, I wrote White Christmas not with any idea that it was going to be a so-called song hit. I wrote it for a picture called Holiday Inn. But it came out at a time when most of our troops were in areas that had no White Christmas, in the jungles of the Pacific and the deserts of North Africa. That gave it a special significance where the boys were concerned. Then, to civilians and soldiers, they read something into that song. Frankly, I can't take a bow for that. They saw into the song, or rather read into its family, a lot of other things that they were terribly homesick for. I think White Christmas, had it been published at another time, might have been a so-called success. But I'm certain it would never have had that emotional appeal.
1: That was Irving Berlin at his best. The fact that he had such limited resources, you know, in terms of musical experience, was just incredible. You know, he didn't go to Juilliard. He didn't study opera. He was not trained. But then when we got to the last section of his life in the home stretch, the last 20 years, it was dispiriting because he repelled people. He pushed them away. He didn't want to see them. Even some family members. He was suffering from some mental affliction of old age, and he tried to get treatment for it, but it didn't make that much difference. So it was, very ironic that the person who had created so much spirit and joy and sense of unity in this country had withdrawn from it.
3: And a terrific job on the production, editing, and storytelling by our own Greg Hengler. And a special thanks to author Lawrence Berggreen. His book, As Thousands Cheer, The Life of Irving Berlin, is available at Amazon or wherever you get your books. He's also contributed The Life of Al Capone to Our American Stories and Christopher Columbus. Both of those books, too, are available at Amazon. And what a life story. That ending just was, it was just a twist of irony that this man who meant so much to the public didn't interact with the public and not even his own family for decades. But what a contribution to American culture and American life. He was Jewish and he wrote White Christmas. He was Russian and he wrote God Bless America. Only in America would that be possible, folks. And this was the land he loved. It was his home sweet home. 1,500 songs he gave birth to, including ones we still hum and are close to our hearts. Life of Irving Berlin here on Our American Stories.
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0: Moroccan and allied forces are conducting a search and rescue operation while investigators work to determine what happened. The NYPD making multiple arrests outside a medical center in Brooklyn, New York yesterday as protesters turned violent during an ICE arrest operation.
1: DHS says the chaos happened after ICE agents arrested Nigerian national Chidozie Wilson Okeke in Brooklyn. The feds say the man asked to be seen at a hospital but was cleared by the medical staff. By the time ICE agents tried to leave the hospital with the suspect, a protest had gathered outside. They were flipping over garbage bins and name-calling NYPD officers who were seen trying to clear the emergency entrances and exits to the Brooklyn hospital. Video shows ICE agents then emerge in the ambulance bay with the suspect, a man who the feds say has prior arrest for assault and criminal drug possession.
0: And that is Fox's CB Cotton reporting from New York City. I'm Kathleen Maloney. This is Fox News.
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6: Skies will be generally clear through the early evening before becoming partly cloudy overnight, a low of 44 degrees. For tomorrow, partly cloudy skies, windy and warm with a high of 70. Cold front kicks up some scattered thunderstorms in the afternoon, and Tuesday, we're partly cloudy and cooler, a high of 55.
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Uber wants you to book more than just rides. Now they handle hotel rooms. Motorola goes Hollywood for the launch of its latest foldables. Are you ready for a razor again? What you need to know about the airline's new rules on lithium batteries. Plus, your tech questions answered. What's going on? I'm Rich DeMuro, and this is Rich on Tech. This is the show where I talk about the tech stuff I think you should know about. It's also the place where I answer your questions about technology. I believe that tech should be interesting, useful, and fun. All right, let's do it. Let's open up those phone lines. Kim, you ready? 888-RICH-101. That's 888-742-4101. 888-RICH-101. Give me a call if you have a question about technology. Email is also open. Just go to richontech.tv and hit contact. Give me a call if you have a question or need some tech advice. All right, we've got a couple of great guests this week. Jimmy Doheny is going to join us from the only website that I use to check for online codes, Simply Codes. He will talk about how to get the best deals, avoid bad coupon codes, and just be an overall smarter shopper. And then later, we've got Jubilee TV CEO Ashish Agarwal. He's going to explain how his device can make your TV simple to monitor, connect with, and care for aging loved ones at home. Did a story with him for TV a couple months ago, maybe probably a year ago at this point. And it's a very interesting system he's got set up. Well, thanks for joining the show. I'm so happy to be back in this seat chatting with you. Was in New Jersey last week for my brother's wedding, so that was very exciting. Lots of fun. I was actually the officiant. I talked all about it in my newsletter this week. And this was the thing. So my brother told me, you can write the whole ceremony. I interviewed them. I looked up all the quotes and things like that, but don't use AI to write it. So I really sat there and wrote out the whole thing. You know, I typed it out. But I used AI to polish just a little bit. But in the end, it came out great. It was kind of fun to do that, actually. And I didn't feel nervous necessarily, but I really didn't want to mess up their big day. So I was like, all right, they're going to trust me with this. But it was great. Everything went off without a hitch. And in New Jersey, the weather was not very good last week, except for the day of their wedding. And it was perfect. So that was a great start to their wedding. It was such a nice time to see everyone. Beautiful location. New Jersey can sometimes get a bad rap, but you know, there are very beautiful places there. Really, really beautiful. I mean, they call it the Garden State for a reason. There is a lot of greenery there. So that was really fun. And now they are vacationing on their honeymoon. So congrats to Justin and Darcy. And thanks for allowing me to be a big part of your ceremony there. Let's talk about Motorola. This week, I was back in Hollywood for a Motorola event. So you remember back in the day when you had a Motorola phone? We all had them, right? You had the Razr, you had the StarTAC, depending on your age. Maybe you had that big brick phone. Motorola was it when it came to smartphones back in the day. Now, they did say their Razrs are the number one flip phone in the world. So worldwide, the Razr is the number one flip phone, so it's still doing well. But now they've got a whole bunch of new flip phones and a new foldable phone to kind of hopefully sell more phones. So they did this big event. You know, typically these tech launches are at like a corporate campus or some sort of event center. They did theirs at a Hollywood studio. They did a carpet, it wasn't a red carpet, it was a blue carpet, and they did a fashion show. So I didn't really know what to expect, but we get in there and all of a sudden the lights go down, the music starts pumping, and all these, I don't know if they're actors and fashion models, they started walking out with the phones, just like a runway show. And it was kind of silly, but I was like, I mean, how could you not smile? So they were all using the flip phone, and it actually worked. Paris Hilton was there. And it's funny, just to give you a little perspective, the last time I was at an event with Paris Hilton was a BlackBerry event in Hollywood. So this was, I'm probably going on, I don't know, 16, 15 years ago at this point. So anyway, but now she's with Motorola, and she's been at a bunch of Motorola events, so that's been ongoing. But they launched four foldable phones, okay? Three flip-style Razrs, and then that book-style fold, okay? So the flip Razrs are all about style, so they come in a whole bunch of different colors, right? And they've got a little screen on the outside, 4-inch outer screen, 7-inch inner screen. And keep in mind, this flips open like the old Razr, except it's all screen now, no buttons, right?
And all these colors. So they've got a blue color, orient blue. They've got a cocoa, which is a darker wood-inspired look. They've got a Mountain View green. They've got a bright white with almost like a diamond finish. They've got a violet ice, hematite, metallic gray, and sporting green. So you can see what they're doing here. And they had all these colors on display, Pantone. They had all these on display. So they're really kind of positioning these as a fashion accessory, trying to get away from the boring black phones that everyone has. Maybe something that shows off your personality a little bit more. So those are the Razer Flips. Now you've got the Razer Fold. This is their book style. This is kind of the answer to the Galaxy Z Fold, also the Pixel Fold. So you open this one like a book and it opens up to an 8.1 inch screen inside. And they've got the largest battery on a foldable, 6,000 milliamp hours, 16 gigabytes of RAM, which is good, a nice Snapdragon chip. So the specs are really good on this. Now, the price is also really high, $1,900. And I would say I love the feel of this phone. They did not give me any review units, so I don't have any samples. But I will tell you, I love the software on Motorola phones because it is very clean. And that is a great thing when it comes to Android. You know, Samsung, they're fine, but Samsung really makes the software their own. With Motorola, it's much closer to stock Android, which I personally just really like. And so I think the big question here is, are the cameras good on these phones? And I'd need some testing to figure that out. But they're also fun. And they also have some interesting features built in. Like they've got this chop feature, like you karate chop, kind of like, I don't know, you just chop the phone twice. That'll turn on the flashlight. You can twist the phone to open the camera, give it another twist, and that will flip it to selfie mode. And then they've got a camcorder mode where you can kind of half fold the phone and hold it like a camcorder. And then you can twist it left and right, and that will zoom in the camera. But they're also stealing kind of one of Samsung's features, that horizon lock, so that even though you're twisting the camera, the level stays the same. It just zooms in. So that's kind of neat. Where do these phones not hold up? From what I'm reading, the software updates. So a lot of these manufacturers now, the Samsungs of the world, the Googles of the world, they're giving you 7 years of updates. Apple, about 6 years. So these only get about 3 years of major Android operating system updates and 5 years of security updates. So a little lag there. So who are these for? I mean, I think it's for anyone who wants something that's a little bit different, right? Like maybe you don't want a Samsung, maybe you don't want a Pixel, maybe you don't want the iPhone. I will say I think it's going to be tough for people to give up their iPhone to switch at this point. You know, that Apple ecosystem is so tight. You've got your photos in there, you've got your messages in there, you've got iCloud, you've got Find My, you've got all your family members' locations in there, you've got AirTags, you've got iPads and MacBooks that all sync. So Apple did this for a reason. They made such a tight ecosystem because they know the more you get in, the longer you're using an iPhone and all of Apple products, the tougher it's going to be to get out. And that's why I always talk about third-party independent software apps and programs, because I don't want to be locked in, because I know it's tough to get out. And I talk to people, 99% of people I talk to, they say, oh, that phone's pretty cool, but there's no way I'm getting out of that Apple ecosystem. And Apple knows that. Their software and services keeps growing and growing and growing. They're just making money on people having these devices, paying into iCloud, paying into Apple Music, paying into, you know, all these other services, Apple TV Plus, and then they bundle them. Apple Fitness. I mean, think about all the things they do, and 99% of it only runs on an iPhone. Apple TV Plus is one of the main exceptions. You can get that pretty much across all different platforms. But these are also leaning into nostalgia. Like I said, one of my first phones was the StarTAC, that bulky battery, that pull-out antenna. My mom and my sisters loved their Razors, the really thin phones. They had them in pink. I think my mom's was silver. And my favorite phone before the iPhone was the Moto Q, which was Motorola's take on a smartphone and the competition to the BlackBerry. So we'll see. Maybe people that are Android will switch over. I would like to get some, at least the Flip or the Foldable into review to check it out because, like I said, I do really like the software. But will the Razer make a comeback? We will see. Did I mention pricing? They start at $800. I would say the top of the line Flip is about $1,500. And then the Foldable, like that Fold book style, you're talking $1,900. So not cheap, that's for sure.
All right. I'll put up more information on the website, richontech.tv. If you want to see my video coverage from the event that Motorola held in Hollywood, you can go to my Instagram at richontech. All right. We're just getting started here. We've got so much to talk about on the show. I've got so many handy apps for you. We've got great guests, all the news of the week, plus your phone calls at 888-RICH-101, 888-742-4101. 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

0: 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Rich Shamiro here, hanging out with you, talking technology. 888-RICH-101-888-742-4101. I mentioned I was at my brother's wedding, so I rented a car. I don't know why my rental car luck is so bad right now, but anyway, I returned my car, and I'm not kidding, it was so like chaotic at the airport that someone just jumped into the car and took it and drove off with it. And like, I'm assuming it was like a employee of the rental car place, but I realized like most of the time they kind of talk to you and they check you out and they scan the little code, whatever. But this guy just jumped into the car and drove it off. And I was like, afterwards, you know, we started walking to the airport. I was like, wait a second. What if my car was just stolen? Like, what a scam that would be, where like someone just literally hangs out at the exits where you return these rental cars and just drives them off. But I guess maybe, I don't know. Anyway, maybe the facilities are secure. You can't really get out. But anyway, so I was freaking out because usually when I rent a car, you get an email receipt right to your email, like instantly, right? With like Hertz and Avis. Well, this time I didn't. And I was like, oh my gosh, I bet you this car was stolen. So I'm going to be on the hook for this. And it was a big car. Like I rented like the biggest car because we had my in-laws with me. So I was like, I'm going to be on the hook for this like $100,000 car. It was like a giant Ford Expedition, like Max or something. Long story short, 2 days later, I get a receipt in the mail or the email. I was like, oh, woo. It was just one of those moments where I was like, that would be the perfect scam. But now that I think about it, I think to get out of those rental car facilities, you do have to go through like a big barricade. Now I know why. All right, let's go to Bill, line two. Bill in Los Angeles, what's up? Hello, Bill, are you there? Yes, hi.
1: Yeah, I'm here. Every once in a while, I get a message on my phone that I got viruses.
0: Okay.
1: On my phone. And I'm wondering what's the best site for getting rid of those viruses.
0: On the iPhone.
1: Yes.
0: Okay. Well, the good news is there are no viruses on the iPhone. So what you're seeing is a complete scam. Those are notification pop-ups, and they could be coming from a variety of places. And a lot of the times, they're coming from websites that you're visiting. They could be coming from apps that you've installed, and they could be coming from... Those are the two main places on an iPhone. So they're usually... It's usually just bogus notifications. So what I would do is, for you, there's no... You're not... You don't have a virus on your phone. I can tell you that. Unless you are sideloading an app on the iPhone somehow, which would be nearly impossible unless you are an expert in the iPhone. I'm not even sure how to do that, but unless you've jailbroken the phone, which I don't think you have, but that is the only way you would actually have a virus. So I think you're probably fine. And what I would do if I were you, I would go into your web browser, and I'm guessing you use Safari. So I would go in there and I would clear everything. So it says clear history and website data, and I would clear everything there. And that will help get rid of all of those pop-ups. Because what's happening is it sounds like some of these websites are sending you notifications because you've either agreed to that or they're in the background on your phone or something like that. So that's number one. Number two, you probably want to block your pop-ups. So go into your settings on your iPhone. So you go settings, apps, and then Safari. And then scroll down, you can see all the options in there. So block pop-ups, that's what I'd do, number one. Number two, I would do, let's see, where is it? Privacy and security, make sure all those things are turned on. And then I would also do the clear history and website data. And once you do that, that should really get rid of a bunch of that stuff. And I'm looking if there's anything else that you need to do in there. Yeah, I think that should be fine. Now, if you're using Chrome, you can go into Chrome and Chrome settings and do the same thing. So the notifications, if an app is sending you notifications like that, I would go through your list of apps and delete any apps that you do not need or recognize. And then I would do the software updates on your phone and I would restart your phone. But that's really what it comes down to, Bill, is that these apps and websites are just spamming you. They're not, anytime you see those big pop-ups that say, warning, you have a virus on your iPhone, and it's like a countdown, it's flashing screen, that's all nonsense. Happens on Windows, happens on Android, and it really comes down to these bad guys just sit there and figure out ways of tricking us. And so they take things that we know and love. Notifications are great. You know, websites actually have a reason to send you notification sometimes. But they reverse engineer and they figure out, like, how can I use this in a nefarious way? And that's what they do. They scare you. I've seen people, they send me screenshots of their computer. The whole notifications are all filled with your virus, this, that. You need to update. You got to get more cloud storage. It's all a joke. There is one app if you want to verify that your iPhone is secure. It's called iVerify Basic. And they do charge 99 cents, but it's the only app I know of that can actually look for kind of spyware and stuff. You have to understand the way that the iPhone operating system is created. Everything is sandboxed, which means nothing can kind of look and snoop into other places that isn't just for that app or that you've allowed for Apple. Like, you know how when you open up an app, it says, hey, can we have access to your photo library? Yes, it does that for a reason. It's to protect you. You're saying, okay, fine, you can look at my photos. Otherwise, an app can't look at your photos. Hey, can we have access to your contacts? They can't just look at your contacts without you saying yes. Hey, can we have access to your camera? Can we have access to your microphone? And by the way, you can rescind all of this stuff. If you don't want an app to have access to those things, you can go into your settings and change that stuff. So if you go into your settings on the iPhone and there's a privacy, there's an entire section for privacy and security. Just look through there. You can see what has access to your calendar, your contacts, your files, your health stuff. It's always a good idea to just look through there, especially location. A lot of these apps do not need access to this stuff. Same thing on Android. So you are in control. And yes, anytime you're using an online service or an app, there's some information and some data about you that's flowing outwards to that app. But you should be in control of how much of that information is flowing out. Great question, Bill. Thanks for the call today. 888-RICH-101, 888-742-4101. Give me a call if you have a question or need some tech advice. The website is richontech.tv. 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
13: Skies will be generally clear through the early evening before becoming partly cloudy overnight, a low of 44 degrees. For tomorrow, partly cloudy skies, windy and warm with a high of 70. Cold front kicks up some scattered thunderstorms in the afternoon, and Tuesday, we're partly cloudy and cooler, a high of 55.
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0: Chicago writes in, hey Rich, do you use a to-do app on Android? The one I love isn't cloud-based, so every time I get a new phone, I have to retype everything, which is a pain. I've tried Google's app, but I don't like it, and I can't seem to find one that works for me. My whole life is in my to-do list, so I figured I would ask. Kathy, I've tried all of them, every single one of them, and I think that like if you look at the most popular, which is probably like Todoist, I would say that's probably up there with some of the best. Google Tasks, I understand you don't like, but that one's simple because it integrates with Gemini and also Gmail. But the one that I go back to and I personally use over and over is Microsoft To Do. And the reason I like Microsoft To Do is because it is free. It's fully featured. It is cross-platform, which means it works on both iPhone, Android, Mac, PC. And it has my absolute favorite feature that I think you'll enjoy as well. And that is, it starts every day fresh. So you decide what's on your to-do list for that day. What does that mean? It means that instead of just having a list, right now I have a list of 49 to-dos. I can see that list, but my day has one to-do. That's today. That's the thing I have to accomplish today. And yes, you can set recurring tasks. You can, I love the sound it makes when you click the task to be done with it. I love the lists you can make, but my favorite thing is how you can add stuff to your day. So every day is a fresh blank slate. And the reason why that's handy is because sometimes you don't want all of your tasks in front of your face every day. You just want the things you need to accomplish that day. So when I get up, I kind of write the things I need to do that day. And then I look at the other tasks and you can just easily carry them over by right clicking and says add to my day. And so this is a very simple task system, but it's also very full featured at the same time. And you can also get it to integrate if you're using the iPhone with Siri. So you can set the Microsoft To Do app as your defaults where your tasks will go when you say, hey, Siri, set a task for this or set a reminder for this. You can, instead of it going to the default reminders app on the iPhone, you can set it for the Microsoft To Do list. So anyway, it's called Microsoft To Do. I know it's not the sexiest answer in the world, but it works. And I go back to it. And believe me, I've tested every single To Do app in the world. There is not one that I have not tested. There's one called Twos that I really like. That one's, I mean, there's every one of them. There's not one that I have not tested. I'm trying to think of a Tick or whatever it's called. That one I've tried. There's just so many. But, but again, this is very personal. So whatever works for you is the best, but that's what I use. Thanks for the email today. Let's go to Dennis in Marina Del Rey. Dennis, what's up?
1: Hey, Rich. First of all, I really enjoy your program, and any of your sponsors that I visit, I let them know that I've heard it on the KFI radio.
0: Oh, well, excellent. Well, thank you for that.
1: So, anyway, occasionally here in Marina Del Rey, we have power outages, and it happens in the evening. And all of the power's out. I want to be able to listen to iHeartMedia on my phone. But the problem is, if I drain my phone battery down, I do have a heart condition, so if I needed to call medical attention, you know, my phone would be totally drained down. Now, I have some lithium batteries, you know, back up one of those the rectangular things. But the problem is, with that, you have to recharge it from time to time. And usually when I go and grab it, it's discharged. So what I would like is a battery backup that's AA batteries, because I've probably got 100 AA batteries. So is there such a thing, or is the power drained so much that the batteries wouldn't handle it?
0: Ooh, that I don't think. I mean, I'm sure those exist, but I would not recommend it. I don't think it's the best solution. So, number one, you're going to be burning through a lot of batteries. That's number one. Number two, the amount of power that your phone needs to stay powered is probably just going to outrun these batteries. And so, I'm curious, why are these things? Okay, there's a couple solutions for you, Dennis, which I think are going to be way better. Number one, if this is happening quite often, I would recommend a larger, like a portable power station. Have you heard of those?
1: Right. Now, it doesn't happen that often. It happens every couple of months.
0: Okay.
1: But you want to be prepared.
0: But I agree. I mean, in Los Angeles, you know, the power. Now, it's funny. When I first moved into my home, we had some significant power outages. And I'm knock on wood, we've not had one in a while, but I am prepared with all this stuff, and I do think about all this stuff. So, I would recommend getting a portable power station. And so the brand I like, EcoFlow, They've got some great ones on their website, and these are giant. So we're talking, not giant, we're like they're too big, but it's like we're talking, you know, one of those little portable battery packs that you have, you know, may last for like two charges of your phone. This is going to last for way more than that. And this also, so we're talking, you can get one, I'm looking at this one, for $349, which is incredible. And I'm looking at the, and this, by the way, has a real plug as well. So if you want to plug in something that's not USB, you can. And it's got all the connections. So it's got up to 12 hours of home battery backup. That means, so it's 960 watt hour capacity. So that's a huge capacity, right? And that's $350, which is not that bad. And then you could also add solar. So if you want a solar panel, you can add that to it. And so that means you're going to be capturing the sun, and this thing could be charged, you know, theoretically forever. But it's a great, I think it's a great thing for everyone to have in their home. If you live in an area where you've even experienced one power outage, because we're so dependent on our phones. And with something like this, you can really have a lot of power. Now, I'm trying to think. So if we do 960 kilowatt, watt hour capacity, in terms of MAH, I'm trying to see if I can convert this into milliamp hours. Okay. So that's about 300,000 milliamp hours. So that would be, oh my gosh, that would be 30 of those little portable power banks you would have at 10,000 milliamp hours. I know this is getting very complicated, but my point is it's like 30 times the backup. And these things, by the way, when you charge them, I talked to a company about this. I said, how much charge should you be losing on these things? And they said it's only a couple of percentages every month or every 6 months. So I would check on these things every 6 months. So what you do is you power it up in a good time, you know, when you have power, put it in your closet. And then when the power goes out, you pull this thing out. 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I mean, I guess as an emergency, it's $7. 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So look, if it makes you feel better, sure, go with it. I just think that having one of these portable battery backups is just going to be infinitely better. And they shouldn't be dead when you go to use it again. The other brand that is very much into solar is Goal Zero. They make a lot of these solar battery banks and all kinds of stuff solar oriented. My only trouble with those is you have to remember solar is going to be very slow to recharge these. So it's good over time and long term, but you know, in the short term, the battery that's on it is going to be a lot better. Jackery is also a brand that makes these portable power stations. You can check out EcoFlow, Jackery. But I think that every home should have one of these. Like, I've got mine at the ready all the time, ready to go. I check on it, make sure it's charged up. If there's ever any sort of inclement weather, like we have wind, we have rain, whatever it is, I'm going to pull this thing out and have it ready to go. Just in case, because we have so, and by the way, charge your phone too. There's so many people I know, they wake up and their phone is like, you know, their phone is on 5%. Don't do that. Don't do that. That's not what you want to do.
2: I'm just still laughing. It's only $350. Oh, you can fix it for $6. Yeah.
0: It's not going to be as good of a solution. And I do, believe me, I take this stuff into consideration. Thanks for the call, Dennis. Really appreciate it. Speaking of emails, I got an email from a listener named Wendy in New York. She listens over there. She said she was hearing me talk about Incogni. So she signed up with my code. And get this, she had over 400 data brokers that they already removed her data from 400 brokers, her personal info. That's why I recommend Incogni. Most people don't realize that your personal data is constantly being collected, packaged, sold, and that's how you end up with spam, scam calls, even targeted phishing emails. Your stuff is out there. It's easy to find. Wendy said that while she was listening to the show, she got a suspicious email that looked legitimate. Turns out it was a hacked account. 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

0: 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Rich DeMuro here, hanging out with you, talking technology. 888-RICH-101-888-742-4101. New feature on Uber this week. You can now book hotel rooms directly inside the Uber app. So no need to jump to a third-party site. They're working with Expedia, so they've got access to all the hotel rooms everywhere, 700,000 worldwide. Vrbo vacation rentals are coming next. The idea here is that Uber, like a lot of apps, they want to be your one-stop shop. They don't want you to just book a car. They want you to do everything that has to do with travel and getting around. And so now there's a new hotels tab. You can filter by price, ratings, amenities, and book using the credit card that's already and the information that's already stored in your Uber account. And that's another big benefit of these apps because they have your information. You already trust Uber with your card now and your information. Now it's easy. You don't have to sign up for anything else. So here is the part that gets really interesting. If you're an Uber, because I would not think to do this generally, but if you're an Uber One member, they've got a rolling list of about 10,000 hotels that are going to be up to 20% off. That's huge. And some of the websites, all, you know, the blog websites, they already looked like the points guy and stuff, and they compared a bunch of prices, and they did find that the prices you get on Uber are cheaper than what you could typically get at that hotel. The trick is you have to be an Uber One member. That membership is generally about $100 a year. But I would not pay full price for that because I've gotten it for the past couple of years discounted. Sometimes on Black Friday, they run a deal. Sometimes they just run an offer inside the app. If you are OpenTable Gold, you can get 6 months free of that. So there's a lot of ways to save on that Uber One membership. Should just be on the lookout for that. But here's the other interesting part. Not only do you get up to 20% off these hotels, but then you get 10% back in Uber credits. So that's where it can get really interesting. I know when I travel for business, two nights at a hotel could be $700-$800. So getting 10% back, you're talking $80 back in Uber credits, and that would go to me. So even though you're using your company's, you know, your company's card to maybe pay for the hotel, you get back those credits. So that's very interesting for someone that's booking a lot of hotel rooms. Now, here's the thing. The downside to this is that if you book through Uber, you're probably not going to get your hotel loyalty perks or points, especially from some of those big chains like Hilton or Marriott. They want you to book direct. And so you do have to kind of weigh the advantage of getting that credit versus what you might get for your perks. Now, I don't know if that's always true because I mostly book direct, but you know, that's typically how it works. Let's see, anything else that's interesting there? No, I think that's just, it hasn't showed up on my app just yet, on my Uber app, but I'm looking forward to seeing how this works because a lot of times if I'm booking for work, I don't need all the perks from, you know, my status at whatever hotel chain. And usually the status doesn't get you much anyway. And the points are like, okay, whatever. So I think that's a really, could be a big win for a lot of people. So check it out inside Uber. Now you can book hotels. Let's go to Chime in Sherman Oaks, 888-RICH-101, 888-742-4101. Chime, you're on with Rich.
1: Wonderful. Second time caller. Hi, Rich.
0: Hi.
1: Before I get to my main topic, I just want to let you know that when I visit your site in a Linux text browser, I get a 522 error or something about Cloudflare or something. It's like...
0: Oh, wow.
1: Okay. Yeah, I know.
0: I'll look into that. It says, well,
1: some of us who are blind like to use Linux or text browsers like Lynx, L-Y-N-X.
0: Okay, interesting. Yeah. I'll look into that.
1: The other thing is that back on October 28th, CNN launched a subscription service, which luckily I get authenticated through DirecTV. That isn't the issue. The issue is that no matter which connected TV, Google, Streamer, Roku, Amazon Fire, none of them have accessibility on this particular app. I've tried everything I could think of to contact CNN or developers or somebody. Phone numbers listed on their website, nothing. I don't really feel like waiting until Paramount acquires them for them to change it later this year.
0: Probably not going to get better. So what are you trying to get? What type of feature are you looking for?
1: Okay, so like, for example, on the Roku, when I launch the app, the Roku screen reader, which is actually pretty bad, actually, but, I mean, it does work. It says, launching CNN, and it says nothing else. nothing. You can't, you try, you go up and down with the arrows, whatever, you hear nothing. The only thing, if you're lucky enough to land on one of the feeds of CNN or CNN International or whatever, it will start playing, but you get no navigation whatsoever.
0: Right. So even though you're moving the whatever the pointer on the screen, it's not reading you what those buttons do.
1: Exactly, and that's on all three connected, you know, Amazon, Google, and the Roku. It's the same thing. And I've tried. I called Amazon, and they said, "Oh, we don't know who the developer is."
0: They don't know. I just looked it up. I've got it right here. It's you've got. I mean, there's someone contacting you. There's an email for closed captioning.
1: I tried that.
0: Okay, the IP closed captioning.
1: I tried that. I tried calling. Yeah. The phone number listed on there. With a Kathy, somebody or other, who's the contact for that. Yeah. That number is always busy.
0: Always busy. Okay. Well, this should be a... So here's the deal. I talked to Amazon a couple of weeks ago at the CSUN Assistive Tech Conference. Mm-hmm. So I do know that they do have people that work on this, but you're right. It's like this has to be that something that the app developer codes in so that it works with the accessibility features built into these streaming services or these, you know, these platforms. So that's the problem. And it sounds like, and I'll be completely honest, I think because they're in the process of being acquired, is that my understanding that they're, CNN is part of what? They're going to become part of Paramount?
1: Well, maybe.
0: Okay.
1: We'll
0: see. I'm not up on that one. Interesting.
1: But I mean, even before when CNN had a streaming thing called CNN Plus, it was the same thing. It's the same platform.
0: Hmm, interesting.
1: That didn't work.
0: Yeah.
1: And I've tried looking to contact CNN announcers, you know, that I thought, well, maybe they could pass it along or something. You can't, and of course, I don't have social media in Linux, in a command line setup. So I don't know what would happen if I had a graphical, if I could reach out to somebody.
0: But. Well, that is frustrating. I would say tell me about an app that works well. I've got less than a minute. Tell me about an app that works well. And I guess just the idea is that just getting this out there, maybe we'll hear from someone that says,
1: yeah,
0: hey,
1: I'm just trying to think. Yeah. Al Jazeera works fine. I watch their news. I don't always agree with their content, you know, but I like what they do. TRT World, YouTube.
0: Okay, so there are apps that actually do this right.
1: Oh, yeah. Okay. Oh, yeah, definitely. But there are also ones that do it wrong.
0: Mm. And these people, you know, these app developers, I understand that they're doing a lot and there's a lot of different platforms out there, but they may not realize just how important these features are to someone like you, Chime. And so I do know that from talking to some of these companies, there is much more emphasis on this sort of thing these days than there ever was. So I think that's a good thing. Hopefully someone from this app will hear this and get things fixed. Thanks for the call today, Chime. More Rich on Tech right after this. 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
4: Mike Rowe here with a radical idea. If you want to see more companies make more things in this country, buy more things from more companies who make things in this country. I refer in this case to the incredible t-shirts, sweatshirts, blue jeans, and more made by my friends at American Giant. Everything American Giant makes is made in the United States. And right now, you can take 20% off your first order at American-Giant.com/Mike. 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

0: 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Kirkle Bear and Associates. Defense done right.
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4: It's being called Project Freedom. Fox News, I'm Jamal Osman. Here's what's happening. President Trump has announced an effort to reopen the Strait of Hormuz, and the president said it will happen starting Monday. He says countries around the world have been asking the U.S. to get their ships safely out of the strait. Fox's Alex Hogan reports.
5: Project Freedom will begin Monday morning, Middle Eastern time, and I'm fully aware that my representatives are having very positive discussions with the country of Iran and that these discussions could lead to something very positive for all. The ship movement is merely meant to free up people, companies, and countries that have done absolutely nothing wrong. They are victims of this circumstance.
4: The president was in Florida attending a golf tournament. Thousands are out of work and travelers are stranded after Spirit Airline closes. And now there are questions about the reason the Spirit CEO gave for why the airline is grounded. Here is Fox's Grinnell Scott.
6: Dave Davis, president and CEO of Spirit Airlines, said in his statement, even after reaching a restructuring deal in March that could have kept the low-cost airline flying, it was ultimately the, quote, sudden and sustained rise in fuel prices that led to Spirit's wind down. But on ABC's This Week, Secretary Duffy pointed to Spirit's two bankruptcy filings.
7: They were bleeding money, and so this was in the works for some time. They were going to have to liquidate.
6: Efforts are underway to refund customers for tickets already purchased. Flights began under the Spirit name in 1993. Grinnell Scott, Fox News.
4: The World Health Organization says a suspected virus outbreak on a cruise ship has killed three people and sickened at least three others. The virus is a disease transmitted by mice or other rodents, and there's no treatment for it. 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
4: The U.S. military is searching for two service members in Morocco. That's after they went missing during training exercises. Fox's Stephanie Bennett now.
11: Officials have not yet said what unit or branch these missing Americans belong to. The United States Africa Command announced that the two U.S. servicemen went missing during an annual multinational military exercise called African Lion. Well, they say the incident remains under investigation and the search is ongoing, involving ground, air, and maritime resources. The service members were reported missing last night near the Cap Draw training area near the city of Tantan, close to the Atlantic Ocean. The terrain there is mountainous with cliffs, a mix of desert and plains, with temperatures in the mid-70s.
4: The missing service members were reportedly going on a hike before they disappeared. Fighting continues between Ukraine and Russia. Ukraine launched a wave of strikes against Russian oil targets, hitting a key port on the Baltic Sea. That also includes hitting two tankers that Ukraine alleges were illegally used to transport Russian crude. Maine oyster farmer Graham Plattner is now the presumptive Democratic nominee after Governor Janet Mills dropped out. He and another candidate are answering questions about past statements.
12: Plattner's a progressive, but he thinks his message resonates in a purple state like Maine. Plattner bears a Nazi SS tattoo. He said women who were raped should, quote, act like an adult. He sent